0: gentleman written.
1: Now to tell you must go to your way.
0: Oh, gentleman written.
1: How old you don't go to your way.
0: Oh, gentleman written. Oh,

0: 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Hear the difference.
1: Now the news. I'm Shane Bigham. Russian President Vladimir Putin says ties between Russia and China have reached a truly unprecedented level. In a video address ahead of his state visit to China, Putin said the close strategic relationship between the two sides plays a major stabilizing role in global affairs. He added that Moscow and Beijing aim at promoting peace and shared prosperity rather than forming alliances against other countries.
2: I am confident that together we will continue to do everything possible to deepen Russia-China partnership and good neighborliness for our two countries' dynamic development and for the well-being of our peoples, in the interest of maintaining global security and stability.
1: Putin also welcomed the expansion of mutual visa-free travel policies between the two nations. The Russian leader said regular mutual visits and Russia-China top-level talks are essential for strengthening bilateral relations and unlocking what he described as the limitless potential of cooperation. He also said the two countries are expanding their contacts in areas such as politics and the economy, while broadening humanitarian exchanges and encouraging person-to-person interaction. Chinese Foreign Minister Wang Yi says the country is willing to work with Liberia to safeguard the legitimate rights and interests of the Global South. He made the remarks during talks with Foreign Minister Sara Biasola Nyanti, who is on an official visit to China from Monday to Friday. Wang said China is willing to work with Liberia to expand cooperation on trade, economy, agriculture, and people's well-being, and boost cultural and people-to-people exchanges. He added that China is ready to work with Liberia to make good use of the zero-tariff policy covering 53 African nations. Nyanti said Liberia is willing to boost cooperation with China on economy, trade, agriculture, infrastructure, and medicine. She added that her country is ready to learn from the experience of China's poverty alleviation efforts and jointly safeguard global fairness and justice.

0: the One China principle. Guo Jiakun made the remarks after the General Committee in the plenary session of the 79th WHA rejected a proposal to invite Taiwan as an observer.
1: The authority of UN General Assembly Resolution 2758 is beyond any doubt. After the 10th rejection in 10 years, the Democratic Progressive Party authority's separatist stance of Taiwan independence is doomed to fail. This political farce of seeking independence and provocation should cease now. China will ultimately achieve national reunification, and Taiwan is destined to return to the embrace of the motherland.
0: This is the 10th year that the WHA has rejected a proposal concerning Taiwan's participation. Moldovan Foreign Minister Mihai Popsoi will pay an official visit to China from Thursday to Monday. His visit's at the invitation of Chinese Foreign Minister Wang Yi. Iranian Foreign Minister Abbas Araghchi and Pakistani Interior Minister Mohsen Naqvi have exchanged views on the ongoing efforts to end the U.S. and Israeli war against Iran. Araghchi praised Pakistan's efforts in advancing diplomacy and preventing the escalation of tensions. He described Washington's behavior as contradictory, saying the U.S. failure to fulfill promises is the main obstacle to diplomacy. Naqvi said Pakistan's determined to continue promoting relations with Iran. Iranian media reports say the country will open new fronts against the U.S. if the latter resumes attacks. The report, citing an Iranian army spokesperson, also says that Iran has used the current ceasefire period to strengthen combat capabilities. Iran's stock market is reopened after an 80-day closure due to the joint U.S.-Israeli attacks. The Tehran Stock Exchange closed on February 28th following missile strikes targeting the Iranian capital and other regions. Officials say the reopening aims to safeguard investor assets, curb emotional decision-making, and foster a trading environment with more accurate and transparent information. The Africa Centers for Disease Control and Prevention has declared the Ebola outbreak in the Democratic Republic of the Congo and Uganda as a public health emergency of continental security. The Congo has so far reported nearly 400 suspected cases and over 100 deaths. The agency warned that there's no strain-specific vaccine available. It also warned that cross-border movement, insecurity in affected areas, and weak infection control measures could increase the risk of regional spread. It's deployed emergency response teams to support containment efforts. The WHO has also sent a team of experts to the Congo. And that's the news. I'm Shane Bigger.
2: A young perspective on hot button issues around the world. This is The Hub.
3: This year marks the 30th anniversary of the establishment of China-Russia Strategic Partnership of Coordination, and the 25th anniversary of the signing of the Treaty of Good Neighborliness and Friendly Cooperation. Coinciding with President Putin's visit, the 10th China-Russia Expo is underway in Harbin, where nearly 300 Russian companies and over 5,000 overseas buyers are gathering at Asia's largest trade platform between the two countries. First, let's take a look at the Expo.
4: The China-Russia Expo is the largest comprehensive exhibition platform between the two countries. The 10th edition opens on Sunday in Harbin, northeast China's Heilongjiang province. Chinese President Xi Jinping and Russian President Vladimir Putin each sent congratulatory letters to the event, encouraging all sectors from both countries to seize the opportunity, make full use of their geographical proximity and economic complementarity, and further expand all-round practical cooperation.
5: Such cooperation is timely and far-reaching. We are here in Harbin for the China-Russia Expo, coming from Russia's Sakha Republic. Our region is dominated by agriculture. We are seeking advanced farming technologies, including irrigation equipment and harvesters. We hope to reach deals in the coming days to boost local development.
1: We are greatly inspired by the congratulatory letters from the heads of state of China and Russia. We will keep building targeted and efficient cooperation platforms and smooth channels for subnational exchanges between China and Russia.
4: This year's expo features 8 major exhibition zones, attracting more than 1,500 domestic and international enterprises from 46 countries and regions. Beyond the exhibition halls, Russian delegation have also conducted field visits to Chinese companies.
6: Regular China-Russia economic and trade events continuously bring fresh cooperation opportunities for both sides.
7: we will introduce advanced Chinese technology.

0: technologies and management models to drive coordinated industrial upgrading between the two countries.
1: Now, with economic ties between China and Russia entering a more mature and resilient phase, what kind of new momentum could this visit bring to bilateral relations? And in a world faced with prolonged regional conflicts, mounting pressure on global supply chains, and an increasingly fluid international order, what role does this bilateral relationship play? To explore all these questions and beyond, we're joined in Beijing by Constantine Shaping, commentator and China Friendship Award recipient. In Shanghai, we have Professor Zhao Long, Director of the Institute of International Strategic and Security Studies and Shanghai Institute for International Studies. And in Almaty, Kazakhstan, we have Klaus Lohrs, Distinguished Professor of History and International Affairs at the University of North Carolina. Now, a very warm welcome. Professor Zhao Long, why don't I start with you? Because I'd like to get your takes on this visit, President Vladimir Putin's visit to China, coinciding with the important anniversaries for bilateral ties. What do you expect to be the top priorities on the agenda?
2: Well, I think this visit, of course, comes at a very symbolic moment for China-Russian relations. You mentioned about the two anniversaries. They are quite important. And I think this visit will really, reaffirming the long-term foundation of such coordination. And I see here two major priorities on the agenda. First is, of course, the strategic coordination from regional conflicts to their spillovers and to the global governance, etc. So I expect the extensive discussions on geopolitical hotspots across Eurasia, Middle East, even Asia Pacific, and how to coordinate further within the platforms like the UN, SCO, and BRICS. The second, of course, is maybe the economic resilience and energy security, because with those tensions around the Middle East, especially the Strait of Hormuz, they're raising concerns about energy supply and the shipping security. I think the projects like the Power of Siberia 2 and Arctic shipping routes will likely receive significant attention here. So I would say today's relations between China and Russia is the most mature, stable, and resilient one. I think that will further build on the strategic trust, economic complementarity, and sustainable leader-level coordination.
1: Leader-level coordination is very important. Now, Constantine, let me ask you about this, because officially, China-Russia relations are designated as such, which is a comprehensive partnership of strategic coordination for the new era. What does that mean to you? And given your observations of China-Russia ties for the past 20, 30 years, how would you describe the importance of Vladimir Putin's visit to China and his meeting with President Xi?
3: Well, as you said, the cooperation between two countries is described as comprehensive strategic partnership for the new era, officially, but unofficially, just leaders of the two states, they call it the best ever. And the background for the upcoming visit is really nice. We do expect signing of more than 40 cooperation agreements. That will be a very rich outcome of a very short visit. Through that, we see that the strategic cooperation between the two countries and the under the leadership of Mr. Putin and Mr. Xi is effective. If to compare, like Mr. Trump just visited China, and the outcome of that visit was a lot of wording, a very positive wording, but zero official documents. Now, the outcome of Mr. Putin's visit is going to be 40. Now, the most intriguing question of the upcoming visit is, will the sides sign the agreement on the new gas export pipeline? We are talking about Siberia 2 pipeline, which will be the biggest pipeline ever. Now, the two sides are already operating two pipelines. So, the first is Siberia 1, which is exporting 38 billion cubic meters to China per year. The second pipeline is under construction and will be operational by 2027. Now, the third one is going to be the biggest one. It's going to export around 50 billion cubic meters of gas to China per year. And with the three pipelines operational, there, Russia will be exporting around 100 billion cubic meters of gas to China. That is of strategic significance. Of course, China is very interested in that. So we're going to wait and see if the sides are going to sign that. But as Mr. Putin said during the press conference on May the 9th, the two sides are on the verge of the new strategic breakthrough concerning their energy cooperation. So I want to repeat myself, 40 cooperation agreements. That's going to be a lot. We're going to wait and see.
1: Thanks, Constantine. I don't know, you're a natural gas expert as well. Professor Zhao, on the economic front, a lot is at stake. The bilateral trade remains solid and robust, according to their respective government statements. In the first quarter of 2026, trade reached $61 billion, up 14% year on year. That is significant. And the growth is based on the strong foundation, with the total trade exceeding $200 billion US dollars already. And according to the Ministry of Commerce of China, China has retained Russia's largest trading partner for 16 consecutive years. How do you read all these figures?
2: Well, I totally agree that these figures are significant, not only because of the scale, but also because of the so-called the structure evolution. Because if we look at the composition of trade, it's changing. So energy is still the backbone, but I think the cooperation is becoming much broader between us. We are seeing the rapid growth in machinery, automobiles, industrial equipment, agriculture, cross-border commerce, etc. So I think the relationship is really moving from a relatively a simple commodity trade toward to deeper industrial integration and even supply chain coordination. I think another important trend here is, of course, the financial resilience. Our trade is purely based on the local currency settlements, almost reached to 99%. I think this is also strategically very important because it reduces the exposure or to those so-called sanction risks and external effects. So I think that both sides understand that the next stage or mission for us is not simply to do more trade, but to reach so-called higher quality of the bilateral trade, through improving, connectivities, technological cooperation, and long-term investments.
1: I think you just made a brilliant point in that the composition of trade is evolving over the years. Professor Lawrence, your expectations on what's going to come out of the summit between the two presidents?
4: I think it is an important visit, and what we can expect is really agreement and deals regarding trade, energy, and also talks about geopolitical issues. What Mr. Putin also wants to know is really about the visit of President Trump to China. As in any relationship, there's also a lot of skepticism, and I believe that Putin will want to find out from President Xi whether any deals between the United States and China have been made which have not yet been known to the rest of us. And I think he wants to find reassurance that the close Russia-China relationship is continuing despite President Trump's recent visit. Clearly, geopolitical issues like the Ukraine war, like the Iran war, and of course the closure of the Straits of Hormuz will be discussed, and both sides will find that very important to find a solution to that. And I think, as we know from recent developments in Russia, President Putin has launched feelers to the international world about talking about more seriously about an end to the Ukraine war. And I can imagine that Xi and Putin will talk about whether there is a possible solution, a negotiated solution, to finally end the Ukraine war. But that will all happen behind closed doors. I don't think that public will find out about these very confidential conversations in the near future. But perhaps the action when something will happen in Ukraine, and perhaps also some more active involvement of China regarding the Iran war, I think the action will tell what was discussed today and tomorrow at that meeting in Beijing.
1: Yeah, definitely, we'll keep an eye on whether and how small-scale discussions will be arranged.

0: changed between the two presidents, because we know previously such meetings took place at the leadership compounds as well as state guest houses on both sides for China and for Russia. Now, Constantine, if we zoom out a little bit, if you look at the 10th China-Russia Expo, that is showcasing over 500 new products that's never been shown and 800 new projects and technologies with high-tech and specialized enterprises accounting for more than 20% of the participants. What does all this tell us about the state of economic cooperation between the two sides, you know, moving beyond conventional energy sector?
1: Concerning that, I would like to give you a small update on Sino-Russian trade. You said that during the first quarter, Sino-Russian trade expanded 14%. Now we've got the new figures. In January-April period, the growth tempo was even higher. It was 16.1%, so almost 2 percentage points higher than during the first quarter. And of course, we except for the energy sector, we have a lot of fields for cooperation. For example, we are developing new space technologies. We are joining the joint moon program. Russia and China are cooperating in developing the power station for the future moon base, for example, right? That's the high-tech center. But except for the high-tech center sector, we have a lot of down-to-the-earth cooperation perspectives, say the agriculture. Russia is expanding its agricultural exports to China rapidly. Unfortunately, the Chinese consumers are not quite acquainted with the Russian possibilities concerning that. I mean, just yesterday, I was speaking to a taxi driver back in Beijing, and when he found out about Russia, all he could think about is the bread, the vodka, and the AK-47, right? But Russian exports to China is way more than that, especially in the agricultural sector. My wife is Chinese. She loves Russian meat products, Russian dairy, etc., etc. So I think the point right now, and one of the ways to develop the trade, is to make Russian agricultural products more popular back in China, to develop the Made in Russia brand. And the two sides are expanding their cooperation in that field rapidly nowadays. And if we talk further, not just about the trade, there are way more other sectors of cooperation. Say, Mr. Putin and Mr. Xi are going to open up, are going to hold the ceremony for opening up of bilateral education years. That is of strategic importance to both of our countries. Why? Let me tell you. Because throughout the years, Russian and Chinese diplomats were complaining about a major deficit of the specialists who would provide the further development of Sino-Russian relationship. What we are talking about? We are talking about interpreters. We are talking about lawyers. We are talking about sinologists who will implement the further development of our cooperation. We need more mutual understanding, and training more specialists in this field will be very important for our countries, because otherwise there might be strategic threats. I remember after the collapse of the Soviet Union, the Russian sinology school also collapsed, and basically depended a lot on the Western sinology school. So the West could provide and push a lot of its own agenda into a Sino-Russian cooperation. We need to be independent about that, and we need to further develop the sinology school back in Russia and Russian studies back in China to deepen our mutual trust, understanding, and cooperation. This is the basis of the further development of our cooperation. So, a lot of sectors to discuss, a lot of
0: I can see a lot of passion you talking about people-to-people exchanges. I mean, you yourself being the highest, you're receiving the highest honor that the Chinese government can possibly give to a Russian national, for that matter. I mean, many, many congratulations. Professor Zhao, on people-to-people exchanges, how do you look at the evolving landscape of people-to-people dimension of China-Russia relations over the years?
2: Well, I think this dimension is actually sometimes underestimated by a lot of Western

0: media, because many people focus only on, the energy pipelines, geopolitics, but the long-term bilateral relationship cannot really or solely rely on those so-called practical interests. They need social foundations. So I think the fact that there are huge numbers of students are studying each other's countries combined, and I think there's a so-called university alliances between us, which become the world's largest bilateral academic cooperation network. So I think these, I totally agree with Professor mentioned that the importance of the creating the new talent pool to, evolve more, specialized, well-trained experts on Russia and China, not only to emphasize exchanges of the languages or of the histories of both sides, but also to focus on those emerging technologies to prepare more talents, engineers, media professionals, even entrepreneurs, which could further adapt this new reality of the Industrial Revolution, the AI age. I think this may be the key, the topic or the importance for us to further enhance the people-to-people ties between us.
1: I mean, it's very important to have a global perspective on China-Russia relations because some folks in the West look at it, from a very different angle. Now, Professor Loris, there is this perception in the West that somehow China-Russia partnership is essentially a de facto alliance aimed at countering another major power. But Beijing and Moscow insist that this relationship is fundamentally about strategic coordination and common development. It's about jobs, it's about employment, it's about, growing the pie. Not necessarily forming a bloc against any other country. Deterrence, we don't know, but threat, definitely not. How would you explain this framework, made by Moscow and Beijing of non-alliance, non-confrontation, and not targeting any third party?
2: Well, the NATO alliance is, of course, a membership, has a membership of 27 nations. Here we are talking about two countries, China and Russia. But it is, of course, true that, and that is what we discuss right now, that China and Russia are very close and have grown increasingly closer in the last few years. And that refers to almost all aspects, including energy and trade, but also dual-use goods, which can be used for both military and civilian products. And that is, of course, highly contentious. In the West, it's difficult to prove that, but many analysts say there is, much closer cooperation between Russia and China, which goes beyond mere trade and energy. And it is true that it should not be the case that we think of the world in power blocks, whether China and Russia are confronting the West, whether the West confronts China and Russia. We should think in the West as one global camp. So we should really overcome that thinking in power blocks. But at the moment, global geopolitics really seems to push the traditional thinking in power blocks. Maybe I can also just add something about the issue we just talked about, the people-to-people
1: Sure.
2: exchanges. Many countries are divided by all sorts of things, particularly war, of course, and conflict and energy problems. But regarding people-to-people exchanges, the exchange of students, I think, almost all countries in the world agree. President Trump and President Xi agreed on extending people-to-people exchanges. That will also be agreed between Putin and Xi. And I'm sure if European leaders come to China in the near future, that also will be agreed upon. And I think that is a good sign. Talking in power blocks, is probably correct, and we need to do that in order to overcome geopolitical issues. But the future, of course, should be go well beyond that. And here, student exchanges, professional exchanges, language studies and cultural studies, I think that provides a better future for hopefully a less conflictual world.
1: Yeah, we need common platforms, especially in this day of digital age. Now, Konstantin, since 2013, President Xi and President Putin have maintained very frequent interactions. President Xi has visited Russia some 11 times, while President Putin has traveled to China some 13 times. On different occasions, both leaders emphasized the significance of China-Russia

0: ties, describing the bilateral relationship as a factor of stability in global affairs, underscoring the enduring strength and strategic nature of bilateral ties. In your view, what does this frequency and depth of the two leaders' interactions mean to bilateral ties?
1: According to my accounting, the leaders of the two states, they meet around four to five times per year. Except for the upcoming visit, I'm sure that Mr. Putin and Mr. Xi will still meet on the sidelines of the Shanghai Cooperation Organization Summit and the APEC Summit, which is upcoming in China this November in Shenzhen, if I'm not mistaken, right? So,according to my accounting, it's going to be at least three meetings this year, at least three meetings. And of course, the bilateral relations on the top level is described by the journalist as a very hot one. Both leaders call each other friends. And basically, this very tight link between two presidents, it signifies the overall stability in the relationship between the two countries and overall stability in the region. Well, Russia and China, they basically provide a very good and working alternative to the otherwise chaotic international relationship. How can we describe this working, I want to underline the working alternative. I think it's well described in one of the books President Putin gave as a present to Mr. Xi. I'm reading this book again right now. It's a Russian 19th century classics, which is called What to Do. What this book is talking about is talking about the interpeople relationship, basically, which are not always easy. Sometimes they are hard. Sometimes they're even tragic. But they're always people-oriented and result-oriented, which leads to a greater good. That's the essence of the book. And I think that's the essence of the bilateral relationship and the diplomacy of the two heads of states.
0: Great, great. Thanks for, you know, letting us know about the book. Now we have about 1 minute left. Professor Loris, any final thoughts on the upcoming summit?
2: Let me just say that I agree with my previous speakers that leaders, the meeting between leaders has become very common these days and is, of course, very important. But I also, I'm a little skeptical whether that really is the solution to go forward. Because what happens when President Putin eventually leaves the scene and there is a successor? You know, will the relationship between China and Russia be as close after Putin or will it not be? So I believe that institutional foundations of a relationship, be it between Russia and China or between the United States and China and Russia, is very, very important. And we should not just rely on the meeting of leaders. We should have working level dialogues at all levels, be it economics, be it energy, be it geopolitics and many other issues. And therefore, I think what we see now, it almost reminds me of the big three diplomacy of the Second World War. And that's sometimes
0: already, Professor Loris. That's all the time we have. Sorry to interrupt for this edition of The Hub on CGTN. Stay tuned and see you next time.
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0: Some say Chinese is one of the most difficult languages in the world, and learning it is almost impossible.
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3: So I'm sort of tone deaf. 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
1: the grammar.
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0: Only because you're not learning it in the right way. 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We will promise you a difference.
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8: Hello and welcome to this edition of Global Business on CGTN. I'm Lily Liu in Beijing. And as we kick off the show, we take a look at the headlines. Deepening ties.Russian President Vladimir Putin praises close China-Russia ties in video address ahead of his state visit. Path forward. Global officials and business executives gather in Beijing to map out ways to beat economic uncertainty and drive new growth. Debt squeeze. Global bond yields soar to decade highs, threatening to crush spending power for governments, businesses, and families.Russian President Vladimir Putin will pay a state visit to China from Tuesday to Wednesday at the invitation of Chinese President Xi Jinping. The upcoming visit will be his 25th trip to China. This year marked the 30th anniversary of the China-Russia Strategic Partnership of Coordination. In a video address ahead of his state visit, President Putin said that China-Russia ties have reached a truly unprecedented level. He says both countries look confidently to the future, and he says that they will actively expand political and economic contacts, broaden humanitarian exchanges, and encourage person-to-person interaction.Putin added that the close strategic relationship between the two nations plays a major and stabilizing role globally. Despite global economic uncertainty, trade between China and Russia continues to expand. Here's a look at the latest figures and the key forces driving the growth.
9: Despite mounting global economic challenges, trade between China and Russia is maintaining strong momentum in 2026.Latest figures from the Chinese Ministry of Commerce show bilateral trade reached $61.2 billion in the first quarter, up 14.7% year-on-year. China's exports to Russia climbed 22%, while imports from Russia rose 9% over the same period. The strong start follows a record year in 2025, when bilateral trade totaled $227.9 billion. It marked the third straight year that trade volume exceeded the $200 billion mark. China has also remained Russia's largest trading partner for 16 consecutive years. Officials from the Ministry of Commerce say the trade structure between the two countries is becoming more diversified and higher in quality. High-tech products and machinery now account for a growing share of trade.Chinese-made automobiles and home appliances are seeing rising demand in the Russian market, while Russian energy, mineral resources, and agricultural products continue to supply the Chinese market steadily. Trade cooperation between the two countries is also expanding beyond traditional sectors such as energy and raw materials. At a press briefing ahead of the 10th China-Russia Expo in Harbin, officials said cross-border

0: between China and Russia. Reshnikov says that the bilateral ties are advancing and driving mutual economic growth. The two sides are launching joint production projects in high-tech sectors, ranging from aerospace to pharmaceuticals.
1: Очень добрые, теплые отношения лидеров наших стран.
2: The leaders of China and Russia maintain friendly relations and stay in close communication on a wide range of issues. Their high attention has consistently boosted the growth of bilateral economic and trade links. China-Russia trade volume has remained stable at around $240 billion for the past 2 years with mild fluctuations, while economic and trade cooperation keeps expanding and upgrading. Both nations undoubtedly occupy an important position.In each other's economic development. China stands as Russia's top supplier, and Russia ranks among China's top five suppliers with prominent influence across various fields. For instance, Russia's agricultural product exports to China have surged by over 20%, and China supplies Russia with a large number of mechanical equipment. China is witnessing vigorous progress in high-tech sectors, and its automotive industry is tapping into the Russian market with innovative products, just as it enters markets in Western countries and beyond.More importantly, bilateral cooperation has achieved qualitative leaps. Beyond simple trade exchanges, the two sides are shifting focus to investment cooperation and launching an increasing number of joint high-tech manufacturing projects. Such cooperation helps deliver faster and better results than separate efforts, covering aerospace, aviation, nuclear energy, pharmaceuticals, and more.These efforts lay a solid foundation for future development, enabling mutual progress and shared benefits for both countries.
0: At the 10th China-Russia Expo, Russian business leaders from key sectors, including timber, food products, and amber mining, have voiced strong expectations for enhanced cooperation with China. And they emphasized the pivotal role of presidential visit in driving such progress. CGTN's Liu Jiaxing has more.
3: Hey guys, I'm right here in Harbin at the 10th China-Russia Expo. You can feel the energy here. Green tech, biomedicine, food, jewelry,Big deals are happening.
4: And the business is even busier as Russian President Vladimir Putin begins a state visit to China. Participants from sectors including timber, agriculture, and amber trade said the close relationship between Beijing and Moscow is creating new opportunities for business exchanges, trade growth, and people-to-people connections.
5: We are from timber industry, and for us, China is very important. We hope thatA visit of our president will help us as exporters, you know, to decrease transportation costs and make exchange rate more favorable for us. That will be great.
6: Connections between China and Russia is now at the highest point in history. The volume of our economy is both growing. I think that the meeting between our president, Vladimir Putin, and Xi Jinping,will improve the relationship. We want to export deer meat, Russian vodka, wild berries, wood materials.
7: It's our second time in this exhibition. In Harbin, 2 years ago, President Vladimir Putin also was here. Today, we come here with new collection. We have many partners in China.
4: In this 55,000 square meter exhibition hall, goods and business deals are moving at an incredible speed. The expo is not even halfway through, yet many exhibitors have already reported selling out all their products. People of both countries are proving the theme with real action and spending power. Trust, cooperation, and win-win.Liu Jiaxing, CGTN, Harbin, Heilongjiang Province.
0: Russia's e-commerce market has grown rapidly in recent years. Cross-border e-commerce companies are expanding their presence in China. Data from Russia's Association of Internet Trade and Companies shows that the e-commerce market in Russia grew by 41% in 2024, reaching nearly 9 trillion rubles. And according to Ozon, which is a Russian e-commerce giant, the market reached 14 trillion rubles in 2025. And by 2029, that figure is expected to hit 30 trillion rubles. Major Russian platforms, including Ozon, Wildberries, and Yandex Market, have launched several initiatives to attract more Chinese sellers. Simon Huang is the president of Ozon Greater China, and he says the company's revenue grew 60 times from the fourth quarter of 2022 to the same period in 2025. And in 2026, Ozon aims to double both its total transaction value and order volume from the Chinese market. Let's get some insights into discussions on China-Russia relations. For that,

0: Let's bring in Zhong Mi, a senior research fellow at the Chinese Academy of International Trade and Economic Cooperation. Mr. Zhou, thank you so much for joining us on the program. So this year marks the 30th anniversary of the two countries, China-Russia Strategic Cooperative Partnership, as well as the 25th anniversary of the signing of the two countries' Treaty of Good Neighborliness and Friendly Cooperation. What is the profound significance of President Putin's visit at this important historical milestone?
1: Well, we can still record that 30 years ago when China and Russia, we are the largest neighbors for each country, so we signed this agreement. We are sharing our stabilities for cooperation in a very good trend. So in the past 30 years, I think that China and Russia has expanded so many new areas along the very long boundaries of between our two countries. I think that we're not just trying to understand what we are having and what we are having for the import and export, but we are really do something to improve we are able to do. So we improve the industrial cooperation. We are also trying to address some of the challenges for both countries and also for the rest of the world. I think that in the past 30 years that the world has witnessed our better and more friendly cooperation between these two countries. So this time when President Putin came here, I would say that we are able to discuss about the future, about what we can do to contribute to the better and more sustainable development of both countries.
0: Mr. Zhou, let's look at the trade structure in between the two countries. Which specific areas or what do you think are the new drivers of growth in bilateral trade?
1: Well, the bilateral trade does have to depend on what we are able to do. Actually, I think that both China and Russia are trying to strengthen the collaboration with each other, especially for the supply chains, stability and the resilience. And the world is under pressure. If China and Russia can keep on moving forward to trying to improve the transportation along the roads and also trying to have a better collaboration along the borders, I think that it's definitely will contribute for both economy. But at the second time, I would say that the innovation are really what we are really want to have from the cooperation between our two sides. So there are more things that we can expect for the trade between our two parts, not just along the border, but also far away into or inside the countries themselves.
0: What are the policies and supporting services that has been launched from China's side to help to improve business environment and remove obstacles for companies on both sides?
1: Well, the Expo is one of the examples that you can find in Harbin that we have organized so many stakeholders to take part in the Expo and trying to share our partners in Russia about the demand of the Chinese market. I think that is really important for them to expand their market. But the second, I would say that is, China's policies about the unilateral, the visa-free policies to many countries. I think that is not just limited in certain countries. We are opening our market to have a better source of different peoples, and the Russian companies can also interact with other companies. And the third one, I think that we are doing more support on the infrastructure and the technology, and we are able to develop a better mechanism to assure that the trade and investment can have our sustainable development in the coming years.
0: And China and Russia are strengthening their cooperation in digital technology. How is that going to support the healthy growth of e-commerce?
1: Well, e-commerce is one of the China's advantages. In my understanding, the e-commerce is really beneficiary for the small and medium-sized enterprises when they are able to take part in the global supply chain. So in this regard, I think that the digital cooperation can support enterprises in two sides. The first one is that we can

0: And second, I think that the digital platform and e-commerce can help them to finish all the process required for the trade, international trade, and trying to improve their abilities in dealing with the custom clearance and also have a better support by the more insurance or other services. So that is definitely what they need for the international trade.
1: Well, thank you so much, Mr. Zhou Mi from the Chinese Academy of International Trade and Economic Cooperation First. Thank you so much for your insights. The Global Trade and Investment Promotion Summit 2026 has been held in Beijing. The event brings together global officials and business executives to discuss how to navigate economic uncertainty and drive future growth. Cao Zhufeng reports.
2: Monday's Global Trade and Investment Promotion Summit 2026 in Beijing has brought together government officials, business leaders, and experts from more than 50 countries. China's Vice President Han Zheng delivered a keynote speech, putting forward suggestions to promote the steady and sustainable development of global trade and the world economy.
3: First, jointly foster an open and cooperative international economic environment. Second, jointly cultivate new strengths for innovation-driven development. Third, jointly enhance the resilience of industrial and supply chains. Fourth, jointly advance reform of the global governance system.
2: Spain's second Vice President Yolanda Díaz-Pérez also stressed the importance of upholding multilateralism, outlining what she called three key pillars for strengthening global cooperation.
4: One pillar is respect for sovereignty. The second is a commitment to innovation and strategic autonomy. The third is social justice.
2: The Beijing initiative of the 2026 Global Trade and Investment Promotion Summit was released by the China Council for the Promotion of International Trade on behalf of business representatives attending the summit. The initiative also puts forward five proposals to promote global economic growth.
5: First, foster new quality productive forces. Second, promote open cooperation in industrial and supply chains. Third, empower economic and trade cooperation through artificial intelligence. Fourth, advance the deep integration of the services and manufacturing sectors. Fifth, strengthen cooperation among the global business community to promote sustainable global development.
2: One of the key themes of the summit is the cultivation of new drivers of global economic growth, with guests emphasizing the importance of the healthy development of the technology sector.
6: Make sure that we use AI in the way that it benefits all of us. I think that is an engine to growth, ultimately.
7: Yeah, the new quality productive forces. And I think what that represents for the world is new technology, particularly around new energy.
2: At a time when the global economy is facing growing uncertainty, whether that is rising protectionism or geopolitical tensions, many here believe the answer lies in deeper cooperation, stronger connectivity, and new drivers of growth powered by technology and innovation. Cao Zhufeng, CGTN, Beijing.
1: Overseas institutional investors are showing growing confidence in China's equity market. Morgan Stanley has raised its forecasts for China's major stock indices, including Hong Kong's Hang Seng, through mid-2027. The bank cites higher corporate profits, China's edging upstream supply chains, and a stronger yuan. It also says rising demand for AI and energy could boost China's exports. Goldman Sachs has also raised its profit forecast for A shares from 16 to 23% this year. UBS securities analysts are bullish on China's non-financial sectors, especially tech shares, thanks to AI developments. And now for more insights on foreign investment trends in China, let's bring in Chen Jiahe, Chief Investment Officer of Nova Market Technologies. Jiahe, great to see you on the program as always. So China's continues to open up and improve its business environment. Why do you think are more and more multinational companies now taking its localization strategy as the core?
8: Well, there are a few reasons that many multinational companies are now making the localization strategy a part of their China's operation. First of all, China's market is now becoming an increasingly important force of the global market. Winning a position in China's market is something that no multinational company can actually miss. Think about this. This market has about 20% of the world's consumers, as well as about 20% of the global GDP. So losing this market means that you're having a much less competitive strength compared with your opponents. Second, China market is now becoming more and more matured. That means if you want to win the consumers in this market, you are

0: Operation has to be localized. Operating the local business from a long distance away will not work out. I mean, think about this. If your competitor are operating in China and all their decisions can be quickly conducted in the local market, and your decision has to be sent from a headquarter that is about thousands of miles away from China, you can't win the competition. And China's consumption market is now becoming more and more efficient. So localized operation in China is definitely a key issue for winning the Chinese market, which is critical for multinational companies in the world.
1: And also, as maybe let's say, if you want to give a piece of advice to foreign institutional investors in China, by looking at China's 15th five-year plan, which key sectors do you think will become top priorities for them?
0: Well, looking into the development of China's economy in the future under the 15th five-year plan, there are many sectors that will have very rapid growth. And I think to any multinational company, they are not only coming to look for the sector that is growing the most rapid, but they are also looking for sectors that they have a very strong competitive advantage that can help them to win a part in China's large domestic market. For example, for a financial company that has a strong reputation and experience in the global market, when they come over to China, they might find the financial market is not on the top list of growth compared with sectors such as high-end technologies. But because they have a very strong competitive strength in this field, then by entering China's financial market can also reward such a financial group a perfect return. Of course, talking about the speed of growth, there will be many growth in the industries that China is having a bright future. For example, growth will concentrate in things like high-end technologies, AI, drones and manufacturing, pharmaceutical and medical service, discretionary consumption, all sorts of things. These will bring more efficiency to China's economy and will bring a sustainable growth in the long term.
1: And also, Jiahui, as we mentioned earlier, some investment banks are recently turning bullish on Chinese stocks, including A-shares. So based on your observations, which sectors are they watching in A-shares allocations?
0: Well, when I talked to global investors about their viewing toward China's market, what I can say is that they're actually interested in almost all sectors in China's market because when we look at global investors, there are many types of them. Some are more focusing on the growth of high-end technologies, for example, because they come from places such as Silicon Valley and they are astonished by the growth of China's tech industry. Meanwhile, for some global funds where their money comes from the consumption giants in Europe, they will put more efforts into targeting the growth of China's consumption market. If we look at China's equity market, we can actually find some consumption companies that have large investments from European consumption giants. And there are also some global funds, such as pension funds, who come over to China and they will find high dividend companies and a traditional large blue chip companies to be very attractive. So basically, China's market is offering all kinds of opportunities to many different types of investors from all over the world. I would say this market has all the choices that people want. Just to come over and find the investment target that fits you the best.
1: Well, thank you so much, Chen Jiahe. That's Mr. Chen Jiahe from Nova Market Technologies. Thank you so much for your insights. Investors selling off global bonds over fears of lasting energy inflation, pushing yields higher. The average borrowing rate for G7 governments on 10-year debt is approaching 4%, and that is up from around 3.2% before the U.S.-Iran war began in late February. The yield on the 10-year U.S. Treasury note is now around 4.6%, its highest level in more than a year. And the rising Treasury yields is becoming a concern for investors, given its role as a key borrowing benchmark. In the Eurozone, the German 10-year bond yield hit a 15-year high of about 3.2%. The bloc's annual inflation rose to 3% in April, driven largely by sharp rebounding energy costs. And Japan's 10-year bond yield reached about 2.8%, a level not seen since May 1997. Well, the surge in bond yields reflects market expectations of interest rate hikes in the near term. And in the meantime, an economist says central banks face a challenging environment. They're trying to balance supply-side inflationary pressures against weakening demand. And he believes this tension will make bond market policy decisions difficult.
2: Bond markets are basically telling us that given most developed economies are straining at the leash already in fiscal terms, i.e. they've got a very, very high debt burden, There's not much actually central banks can do to control this sort of inflation because it's supply side and interest rates only deal with the demand side. So where the central banks are really challenged is to balance out how much of the supply side pressure on inflation is going to end up actually creating a lot of demand destruction, i.e. slowing economies, for which the, you know, higher interest rates, or markedly higher interest rates, one should say, are probably not the best cure. So it's a very, very challenging environment for central banks.
1: As China marks its 16th Tourism Day, the nation's travel industry is rolling out the red carpet to welcome tourists from home and abroad. In southern Guangdong province, the local government has introduced 10 measures to promote high-quality development of the tourist sector. Now, these include travel-friendly city initiatives, cultural corridors, the infrastructure upgrades. Local industry associations and representatives gathered in provincial capital of Guangzhou, reaffirming their commitment to traveler-centered services. And moving to Nanjing in eastern China's Jiangsu province, the city marked the day by launching a variety of new itineraries to inject sustained momentum into its local tourism industry. And in northern China's Shanxi province, celebrations are more straightforward. The province is offering discounted tickets or free entry to scenic sites on Tuesday. The first China New Cultural Creative Market and Trendy Play Carnival has opened in Beijing's Chaoyang Park. The event runs from May 15th to 24th and brings together cultural and creative products from across the nation. It offers visitors a one-stop experience, combining traditional Chinese aesthetics with modern trends and digital innovations. The market also highlights China's intangible cultural heritage cuisine from UNESCO cities of gastronomy, including Yangzhou, Chengdu, and Shunde. More than 100 parades and performances have been scheduled with round-the-clock cultural celebrations.
3: This zone is jointly created by the Beijing Municipal Bureau of Culture and Tourism and the Beijing Municipal Cultural Heritage Bureau, together with several Beijing gift theme stores and museums. We've built an immersive, scenario-based, themed market that's convenient for citizens and tourists to visit and shop. Our Beijing Gift Zone features more than 200 themed creative products, including the very popular newly launched Peking Opera-themed facial masks and perfume.
4: I've always been very interested in Chinese culture. After coming to China, I feel there's so much more to explore. It's vast and profound. Places like this help you understand it more deeply. Whether it's the National Museum of China or other museums, they all have their own IPs with Chinese cultural elements. When I go back to Russia, I usually bring refrigerator magnets or souvenirs, like the crown ones, which are very representative of Chinese culture. You see different elements, cultures, intangible heritage from various places. Everywhere you go, you find things you like. It's truly amazing.
1: And with that, we've come to the end of this edition of Global Business. I'm Lily Liu in Beijing. Thanks for watching. Bye for now.
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1: Now the news. I'm Shane Bigham. Russian President Vladimir Putin says ties between Russia and China have reached a truly unprecedented level. In a video address ahead of his state visit to China, Putin said the close strategic relationship between the two sides plays a major stabilizing role in global affairs. He added that Moscow and Beijing aim at promoting peace and shared prosperity rather than forming alliances against other countries.
2: I am confident that together we will continue to do everything possible to deepen Russia-China partnership and good neighborliness for our two countries' dynamic development and for the well-being of our peoples, in the interest of maintaining global security and stability.
1: Putin also welcomed the expansion of mutual visa-free travel policies between the two nations. The Russian leader said regular mutual visits and Russia-China top-level talks are essential for strengthening bilateral relations and unlocking what he described as the limitless potential of cooperation. He also said the two countries are expanding their contacts in areas such as politics and the economy, while broadening humanitarian exchanges and encouraging person-to-person interaction. Chinese Foreign Minister Wang Yi says the country is willing to work with Liberia to safeguard the legitimate rights and interests of the Global South. He made the remarks during talks with Foreign Minister Sara Bisolo Nyanti, who is on an official visit to China from Monday to Friday. Wang said China is willing to work with Liberia to expand cooperation on trade, economy, agriculture, and people's well-being, and boost cultural and people-to-people exchanges. He added that China is ready to work with Liberia to make good use of the zero-tariff policy covering 53 African nations. Nyanti said Liberia is willing to boost cooperation with China on economy, trade, agriculture, infrastructure, and medicine. She added that her country is ready to learn from the experience of China's poverty alleviation efforts and jointly safeguard global fairness and justice with China. Chinese Foreign Ministry spokesperson says the World Health Assembly's decision to reject the Taiwan region's participation demonstrates the international community's firm support for the One China principle. Guo Jiakun made the remarks after the General Committee in the plenary session of the 79th WHA rejected a proposal to invite Taiwan as an observer.
3: The authority of UN General Assembly Resolution 2758 is beyond any doubt. After the 10th rejection in 10 years, the Democratic Progressive Party authority's separatist stance of Taiwan independence is doomed to fail. This political farce of seeking independence and provocation should cease now. China will ultimately achieve national reunification, and Taiwan is destined to return to the embrace of the motherland.
1: This is the 10th year that the WHA has rejected a proposal concerning Taiwan's participation. Moldovan Foreign Minister Mihai Popsoi will pay an official visit to China from Thursday to Monday. His visit's at the invitation of Chinese Foreign Minister Wang Yi. Iranian Foreign Minister Abbas Araghchi and Pakistani Interior Minister Mohsen Naqvi have exchanged views on the ongoing efforts to end the U.S. and Israeli war against Iran. Araghchi praised Pakistan's efforts in advancing diplomacy and preventing the escalation of tensions. He described Washington's behavior as contradictory, saying the U.S. failure to fulfill promises is the main obstacle to diplomacy. Naqvi said Pakistan's determined to continue promoting relations with Iran. Iranian media reports say the country will open new fronts against the U.S. if the latter resumes attacks. The report, citing an Iranian army spokesperson, also says that Iran has used the current ceasefire period to strengthen combat capabilities. Iran's stock market has reopened after an 80-day closure due to the joint U.S.-Israeli attacks. The Tehran Stock Exchange closed on February 28th following missile strikes targeting the Iranian capital and other regions. Officials say the reopening aims to safeguard investor assets, curb emotional decision-making, and foster a trading environment with more accurate and transparent information. The Africa Centers for Disease Control and Prevention has declared the Ebola outbreak in the Democratic Republic of the Congo and Uganda as a public health emergency of continental security. The Congo has so far reported nearly 400 suspected cases and over 100 deaths. The agency warned that there's no strain-specific vaccine available. It also warned that cross-border movement, insecurity in affected areas, and weak infection control measures could increase the risk of regional spread. It's deployed emergency response teams to support containment efforts. The WHO has also sent a team of experts to the Congo. And that's the news. I'm Shane Bigham.
0: Daily News.
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6: President Vladimir Putin says Russia-China ties have reached a truly unprecedented level ahead of his state visit to Beijing. The World House Assembly has rejected the so-called proposal of inviting Taiwan to participate as an observer for the 10th year in a row. Argentina is in talks with China to extend a currency swap agreement despite continued pressure from the United States.

0: United States. Welcome to Road Today, a news program with a different perspective. I'm Ge Anna in Beijing. To listen to this episode again or to catch up on previous episodes, you can download our podcast by searching Road Today.Our top story, Russian President Vladimir Putin says Russia-China ties have reached an unprecedented level in a video message ahead of his state visit to China.
1: Greetings, dear Chinese friends. I'm delighted to be visiting Beijing once again at the invitation of my longtime good friend, the President of the People's Republic of China, Xi Jinping.Regular mutual visits and Russia-China top-level talks are an important and integral part of our joint effort to promote the entire range of relations between our two countries and unlock their truly limitless potential. I would like to remind you that 25 years ago, Russia and China signed a Treaty of Good Neighborliness and Friendly Cooperation, which laid a solid foundation for a genuinely strategic relationship and comprehensive partnership for the benefit of our countries and our peoples. Today, Russia-China relations have reached a truly unprecedented level. Their special nature is reflected in the atmosphere of mutual understanding and trust.A commitment to pursuing win-win and equitable cooperation, conducting respectful dialogue, and supporting each other on matters affecting the core interests of both countries, including protection of sovereignty and state unity. Looking confidently to the future, Russia and China are actively expanding their contacts in politics, the economy, and defense, while broadening humanitarian exchanges and encouraging person-to-person interaction.
0: The Russian leader described the relationship as a stabilizing force in global affairs, one focused on peace and shared prosperity, not confrontation. To delve into this, let's have Professor Chu Qiang, a fellow of Belt and Road Research Center at Minzu University of China. Professor, President Putin says China-Russia relations have reached an unprecedented level. So in your view, what makes the current stage of China-Russia ties fundamentally different from previous periods?
2: Well, I think current China-Russian relation actually has been go beyond the friendship of just a neighbor. I think we have already seen, very much improved structures. Number one, I think the positioning.Is upgraded. For example, ever since 2019, both leaders actually has been co-announced this comprehensive strategic partnership of the new era. Actually, that has been elevated to, a new quality. I don't think this is just a phrase. I mean, actually, lots of bilateral cooperation has been shifted from just a topic to, the mutual governance and also strategic partnership and cooperation.Actually from economic cooperation and also to, a coordination in the regional international issues. So we become the partner in the international global, initiative of the governance. And secondly, I think is what we've been doing together has been profoundly deepened. For example, before the visit, the interview of President Putin, before his visit to China, I think he mentioned the China and Russian relations have become unprecedented level. It's because we have, unprecedented level of mutual understanding.

0: And also, last but not least, economy. Well, economy is probably the most important part in here, but actually, it's also been improved a lot. For example, both sides of trade has been going beyond $200 billion, and 99% of the settlement has been done with both of our own currency, which is fundamentally important because it's a milestone. It shows that two very important large economy actually can go detour around the United States and its currency and financial infrastructures. So which makes us very much immune to many of the original conflict's impact. And our dependence relying on the third party has been much reduced.
1: Professor, to be more specific, President Putin described China-Russia relations as a stabilizing force in global affairs rather than an alliance targeting third countries. How should we understand this positioning amid rising geopolitical tensions today?
0: Well, I think Mr. Putin is actually correct. Traditionally, in the old world, in the old era, actually, when we're talking about international relations, it's always you or me, either you or me. You got to choose a side. There's no way to stay in between. We used to try the non-alliances movement, but not quite successful because the global South nation did not rise as an international important force at that moment. Now, I think global South, has been rising up as a very important pivotal force of the international, issues. And the China and the Russians, partnership is actually one of the reflection of that. So once again, we stayed to be the partner with each other. We actually coordinated on a very wide spectrum of the issues with each other, but it doesn't mean we're going to be, military alliances like NATO, or we're targeting at the third party. So we work together with each other. It does not mean we see some other party as our enemy. So this kind of a today we see this kind of a very easy to understand principle, but in previous era, this is very unimaginable, and still in many Western observers, it's still not possible. But now, China and Russia are setting an example in the global South nations and also in the South, in the whole world, to show that this principle actually can stand. And also, secondly, as we just mentioned, China and Russia's partnership stand as a very important part of the global South's rise. Currently, we've been seeing many geopolitical conflicts and regional turbulence are happening. So I think China and Russia, if these two nations can coordinate and stabilize this relation, I think it's providing a very stable anchor towards many global and regional issues. Well, at least you don't want to see this big part of the world territory to have another round of the turbulence, right? So if these two parts are working very good with each other, very peaceful, and economic cooperations are going on, so at least the whole world people, including the West, they will catch up with the breath and relax and say, okay, we know this part of the supply chain is not going around. We know energy supply and the production here is stable. So it at least is a good news. And also it's showing that global South nations are rising as a stabilizer, more and more a stabilizer of the whole global issues and development. And thirdly, I think this is also a very proactive management of the diplomacy relation. For example, President Putin's visit is right after Trump's visit. I think this is also very important. It shows that we are not making any secret agenda behind the whole world between China and America or between China and Russia. So China wants to stand in the neutral zone. We want to coordinate. We want to be stabilizer. We want to make peace of the whole world. So actually, these are showing that we are very frank, and also we try to be the proactive force in the whole world.
1: Then, building on that, President Putin emphasized regular leader-to-leader meetings as essential for unlocking the limitless potential of bilateral cooperation. As earlier you mentioned, with both the U.S. and Russian leaders visiting China in close succession, how do you assess the role of head of state diplomacy in today's increasingly complex international environment?
0: Well, the answer is very simple. China is important and China can help. China has already become a very important anchor to the world stability, for the world, for the countries, big or small, no matter if it's from Trump or from President Putin. from America, from the West to the East, from the North.

to the south. China matters not only through all kinds of the supply chain arrangement, because if China fully stopped, the whole world will see a disaster economically. Did you remember when we have the coronavirus, when China has been suspending its capacity only for several weeks, the whole world inflation has become a flood, unstoppable, until China has been back online with its capacity. This kind of a turbulence has been stopped. And also, China has become a very important anchor of the stability of the politics internationally. When China can coordinate many, international geopolitical conflicts, so we can actually cool down many sides. If you remembered, Saudi Arabia and Iran used to have its moment of confronting with each other, but China successfully coordinated them in 2023. We know, even though currently they're still having, many fuss over each other. But remember, this is America and its

0: Iran or Saudi Arabia's fault. It's the fault of the one who started this war. And China actually used to play a very vital part in this peaceful relation. And now it's continuing to play this part. And not only, I think, is to coordinate between all the countries that have a stake in this conflicts, but also for all the adjacent countries and many others who will be impacted by this kind of a geopolitical conflict, China are also helping. That's the reason why you can see the leaders from the Central Asia, from ASEAN nations, from Europe are all visiting China, letting alone all the big nations leaders are visiting China as well. It shows that China has been go beyond the traditional paradigm of the diplomacy and has become a transcendental being in international diplomacy. This is going beyond over the mindset of the Cold War. This is a showing that the big nations can become very, very different, can go beyond. We do not need to confront anyone. We can stay who we are peacefully and become a stabilizing and development-oriented force of the whole world.
1: Professor, beyond politics, as this year marked the 30th anniversary of the China-Russia Strategic Partnership of Coordination, do you expect the relationship to enter a new phase or receive a new strategic definition?
0: Of course. I think currently these development or this inter sorry. Of course, I think this mutual visit, especially in this very complicated international backdrop, can become a very important guidance for lots of the country and people to look at. So when we see major countries can stay peaceful and stable with each other, and they've been setting up the tone, I think many people will listen. And secondly, we can work out mechanisms so we can release the pressures through the valve. For example, the emergency hotline, the coordination between the military forces. So people will know, well, the bigger ones, the bigger guys that wouldn't, fall into chaos. So still the situation can be manageable. And also when there's two sides of talking to each other, it means more opportunities are still being creating in the current international conflicting bubble. For example, when we see America and China are still, having a lots of the trade, when we see China and Russia are still having a lots of the trade, the many surrounding nations will see, okay, we will have a lots of opportunities, even though part of the world are, in the chaotic situation. The whole world main two are still development.
1: Thanks, Professor, for those insightful analysis. That was Professor Qu Qiang, a fellow of the Belt and Road Research Center at Minzu University of China. Coming up, the Roadhouse Assembly has rejected the so-called proposal of inviting Taiwan to participate as an observer for the 10th year in a row. This is Road Today. Stay with us.
2: Hello, I'm Yin Liang, Kramer Chair Professor of Economics at Willamette University. In a rapidly changing world, staying informed has never been more important. 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
1: This is Road Today. China says its position on the Taiwan region's participation in international organizations, including the World Health Organization, is consistent and clear. The statement came after both the General Committee and the plenary session of the ongoing World Health Assembly rejected the so-called proposal of inviting Taiwan to participate as an observer. This has been the 10th year in a row that the WHA has rejected the so-called proposal concerning Taiwan. Beijing reiterated that Taiwan's participation

0: Thanks for joining us, Dr. Liu.
1: Thank you. This is Kuang Yu.
0: First of all, the WHA has blocked Taiwan-related proposals for 10 years in a row. What does that tell us about the international message here?
1: Yeah, it's a 10 years, consecutive 10 years of rejection. In my view, I don't think it's just a procedural formality. I think it sends a resounding signal about rock solid international consensus on the one China principle. When we look at the WHA, which is a specialized UN agency, the message is quite clear. There is simply no room for so-called Taiwan independence in the global governance architecture. And a decade-long streak ofRejection highlights that the vast majority of the international community recognized the People's Republic of China as the sole legitimate representative of China itself, and it tells us any attempts to use so-called health as a disguise for political separation are seen through by the world. And no matter how much external interference or lobbying occurs, the international framework remains steadfast. It serves aa constant reminder to the DPP authorities that international space cannot be decoupled from cross-strait political reality. And ultimately, these repeated rejections aren't targeted at the Taiwanese people themselves, but rather at the DPP authorities' persistent attempts to exploit global health issues to advance their separatist agenda.
0: Mm-hmm. We see few supporters of Taiwan's participation in the WHO argue that excluding Taiwan creates a gap in the global public health system. Beijing has described this argument as a purely political lie. How do you assess this? Will there be a gap?
1: I would assess this as a classic case of conflating technical needs with political maneuvering. I think the Chinese mainland is...very right to call this a political line. The reality is that Taiwan has never been blocked from accessing crucial public health information

0: WHO or Beijing itself inflict wound caused by the DPP's refusal to accept the existing functional channels. And also, I have one example for this. I mean that I don't think actually the DPP, although they are talking about the health issues, the health care, the public welfare of the Taiwanese residents and all the day when we come to this issue, but actually I don't think they really care about the health, public health or social welfare of the Taiwanese residents. For example, Lai Ching-te administration just a couple of months ago, not quite long from now, their so-called Bureau of Investigation, a so-called security team from the Bureau of Investigation, they have been investigating on one of their legislators called Gao Jingsu-mei, who is from the native Aboriginal group, who is very famous for her sincere service and also a very strong stand on pro cross-strait exchanges. Because the reason why they are investigating on him, because at the year of 2012, when the COVID-19 pandemic was at its peak, Gao Jing is trying to acquire from the Chinese mainland a lot of like tests, a lot of masks, and a lot of other materials from the Chinese mainland to spread them in Taiwan for their people to use. So the Lai Ching-te administration, they are not thanking Gao Jingsu-mei and Chinese mainland for helping the Taiwanese when there's a crisis, when there's shortage of the materials. They say, well, this is a so-called security issue and you are suspicious and you are dangerous. And so they're trying to arrest you. So you can see what's the weight of, so one thing is public health and one thing is their interest of their pro-independence separate forces. You can see the weight on the balance of the DPP.
1: We know Taiwan is a domestic question for China, and the Chinese leaders have repeatedly emphasized the One China principle to the international community, including to U.S. President Donald Trump, especially his state visit to China last week. Later, he told Fox News that he does not want to see Taiwan move toward independence. How do you interpret Trump's remarks and the signal they sent?
0: This actually is a very pragmatic and reality-based statement because when Trump stated that he does not want to see Taiwan moving towards independence, that's essentially another way of saying the United States current administration opposes Taiwan independence. Because in the past China-U.S. summits, Beijing's readouts would often include language about Washington's position of not supporting Taiwan independence. Yet that phrasing typically stayed on confined to closed door meetings. It was almost very rarely repeated when U.S. officials, the presidents faced the cameras. But this time, President Trump said it openly, directly to the media. Through the president's own voice, America's stance has never been expressed more clearly. So it signals, I think, the U.S. understands the fundamental danger of Taiwan independence, triggering a catastrophic conflict between China and U.S. From this more strategic perspective, Washington knows that unilateral declaration of so-called independence by, for example, Lai Ching-te will force Beijing's hand and potentially dragging the U.S. into a war it doesn't want. And Trump's remarks serve as a warning to the DPP, don't expect a so-called blank check for independence from the U.S. It reinforces this idea that U.S. interest lies in managing the status quo, not overturning it. And this sense, I think, it chilled down the spine the Taipei separates who fantasy about U.S. backing for their dream, and it's a reminder that the U.S., for the U.S., of course, Taiwan is a bargaining chip, not a sacred cause versus a world order, because the Trump administration has already expressed very clearly that Taiwan independence is far exceeds any conceivable benefit, and Taiwan is important interest, but non-existential.
1: One last question, very briefly. Where do you see the most realistic pathway for cross-strait relations to move forward?
0: Yes, I think we need to return to the basics, for example, like economic integration and cultural exchanges, and those non-political bonds we need to strengthen. For example, like the dual city forum model between Shanghai and Taipei, and it shows that adequate cooperation on, for example, like urban governance, like public.

0: health and trade can thrive even without so-called any political agreement between the administrations.
1: Thanks, Dr. Liu Kuangyu, a researcher at the Institute of Taiwan Studies at Chinese Academy of Social Sciences. This is World Today. We'll be back after a short break.

0: Welcome. I'm Elaf Ellard, economics professor and member of the Data Science and AI Center at New York University, Shanghai. On the World Today program, you can find in-depth and impartial insight, as well as critical commentary on key trends in the Chinese economy, financial technology, business, and blockchain. To prepare for the world tomorrow, join me on World Today.
1: Hello, my name is Alessandro Golombievsky Teixeira. I'm a professor of public policy and management at Tsinghua University in Beijing. I am a great listener of The World Today. In my opinion, The World Today is one of the best China radio programs. In The World Today, we can get the best news and analysis in what is happening now in the world. So please, come to join us.
2: You've been listening to World Today with Mika Anna in Beijing. Chinese technology companies are driving a new IPO boom on the Hong Kong Stock Exchange.

0: 570% year on year. Among them, 48 companies are from the Chinese mainland. The latest wave of listing has been dominated by high-tech companies, especially in artificial intelligence, semiconductors, and high-end manufacturing. For more on this, my colleague Zhao Yang spoke with Yan Liang, professor of economics at Willamette University.
1: So, Yan, first of all, what is driving Chinese tech companies listing on the Hong Kong Stock Exchange, do you think?
2: Well, I think there are three major reasons. One is that it is clear that these companies, they are listing in Hong Kong. They also have the so-called dual listing. So some of them already, or if not all of them, have already listed on the mainland exchanges. And then they utilize secondary listing in Hong Kong to broaden their shareholder base and to increase liquidity and to leverage the Hong Kong Mainland Stock Connect scheme. So it's not just an exclusive listing only in Hong Kong, but a lot of these are dual listing companies. And I think the second reason to choose Hong Kong is because this is really, the city really acts as a vital offshore fundraising and operating hub for mainland companies. So it is a really gateway for these companies for their overseas expansions. They're able to list here to test global markets, to build international credibilities, and also to expand their operations worldwide. So Hong Kong really serves this very particular and very valuable sort of a gateway. And the third reason, I think, is that the Hong Kong markets have a lot of regulatory, favorable regulatory reforms to really expedite many of these tech companies. For example, they have the technology enterprise channel to expedite the listing for the pre-revenue tech companies and facilitate the dual class share structures. So in other words, the standards of listing is really accommodative for some of these tech firms. So I think given those three reasons, the dual listing opportunities, the access to international market through Hong Kong, and the favorable regulations, I think this is the reason where we see now a lot of companies are listing in Hong Kong.
1: And what does the growing number of high-tech IPOs tell us about the transformation of China's economy, do you think?
2: Well, I think we know that China is experiencing a massive tech IPO boom. And this is especially concentrated in the so-called hard tech sectors like AI, semiconductor, robotics, and also biotech. So I think for one, this is a regulatory pivot that again, facilitate the listing of these tech companies. So for example, we saw in Hong Kong, there is explosive over 230% increase in the IPO proceeds. So there's a lot of, I would say, regulatory and policy support for tech companies to IPO. But more importantly, I think, as you mentioned, this really reflects a bigger trend of the economy. So the Chinese economy now are really leapfrogging in many of these technological developments. And so you see companies that are really thriving and really fast growing in semiconductor industries, advanced robotics, biotech, and many others. So I think this kinds of technological development really help to build up this sort of IPO boom. For many companies, they're raising capital and they're trying to facilitate the continuous technological development and to commercialize, to monetize their technological innovations. And last but not the least, I think we're also seeing the maturing financial ecosystem. So I think the Chinese venture capital and also local private equity funds, they're now streamlining their investment to exit pipelines. So in other words, on the one hand, you have the economic sort of transformation, industrial upgrading, technological innovations that push these companies to be established, to raise funds, to support their continuous innovations. And then on the other hand, you have financial ecosystem that is being built up to raise funds, to really scrutinize and support these promising tech companies. So I think this is really a symbiotic relationship between the real economic side with the technological development and the financial side to support the kinds of technological innovations and tech companies to continue to develop and to monetize.
1: And you mentioned China's technological breakthroughs from AI, quantum computing to robotics, this kind of new quality productive forces. So how will these innovations inject fresh momentum

0: momentum into the global economy, and which sectors are likely to share the most significant growth?
1: So I think the new quality productive forces is really having the sort of a two-tiered dimensions, right? So one is to foster technology development, and second is to really diffuse these technologies. So now I think a lot of the emphasis is put on, for example, commercial robotics, quantum tech, and then biotech. So these technologies, on the one hand, you know, there are a lot of breakthroughs and to develop, you know, AI models, to develop robotics technologies, autonomous robotics, and then, you know, a lot of computing, the cloud services, the quantum tech. So once you have these technology developments, the next step then is to really diffuse these technologies into the more traditional industries. So example would be, you know, once you develop a human rights robots technologies, you can install them into the manufacturing to promote high-tech manufacturing. You could also utilize them for, say, tourism sector to, you know, other service sector like healthcare, like education. So this is the way I think that China is perceiving or conceiving how technology

0: So I think the development in within China not only helped propel China's own economic development and transformation, but really helped the global South, especially when it comes to technological development, energy transition, and also sustainable development.
1: And despite global economic uncertainty and market volatility, we've seen China's Chinex and stock market have also reached the record high early this year. So, what key factors are driving this strong momentum? And what does it reveal about the resilience and evolving strengths of China's capital markets?
0: Yeah, I think this is a great question. So, the Shenzhen's Chinex index has recently crossed the historic 4,000-point mark, and I think that is an indication that there's a lot of technological dynamism within the Chinese markets, and it also has attracted a lot of the global investments. So I think there are, I would say, at least four driving forces for the kinds of market surge. One is, as I mentioned earlier, there is this global trend of AI development and adoption, and China has been achieving many technological breakthroughs in hardware, software, and semiconductor industries. So these companies have experienced massive valuation upgrades. So that's why I think that the investors are really seeking the opportunities to invest in these AI-related technology-related enterprises. And second is, I think there has been ample liquidities when it comes to unprecedented retail and margin leverage. So, in other words, there are a lot of borrowed capital being invested into semiconductors, electronics, and telecom stocks. So, with that kind of leverage and liquidity, it attracts a lot of investments. And third, I think, is that when it comes to geopolitical and trade tensions, they have been easing. I think that now there has been, more stable relationships, especially I think within China, compared to the global turbulences. So I think the kinds of macroeconomic and political stability in China has made it very attractive for global investors. For example, many of the Middle East Gulf states' investment funds, sovereign wealth funds, they wanted to put money into China because the market is stable, it's open, and it's dynamic. So I think that becomes also very attractive. And finally, I think it's what we have mentioned earlier. At the macro level, there's a shift towards the new quality productive forces. So that means there is a more sustained growth in the economy driven by the productivity growth. And that would also translate into the micro level in terms of corporate earnings. They have been performing very well. So it's really about business fundamentals rather than just pure speculation that I think attract global investments.
1: That was Yan Liang, professor of economics at Willamette University, speaking with Zhao Yang. Argentina is in talks with China to extend a currency swap agreement despite continued pressure from the United States. The president of Argentina's central bank, Santiago Bossili, confirmed that officials will travel to China next month to negotiate the renewal of a bilateral swap line, which is set to expire in August. Bossili noted the currency swap arrangement between Argentina and China has a 17-year history and is typically renewed on a 3-year cycle. Argentina was the first Latin American country to sign a currency swap agreement with China. To delve into this, let's bring in Dr. Cao Ting, the director of the Center for Latin American Studies at Fudan University. Welcome.
2: Thank you for the invitation.
1: Professor, amid sustained pressure from the United States, including public calls from officials such as Treasury Secretary Scott Bessent and a former Latin American envoy urging Argentina to terminate the agreement, Argentina has stated that it will proceed with renewing its currency swap line with China. So how do you interpret this decision, especially given President Milei's traditionally pro-U.S. foreign policy stance?
2: First of all, I think this means that Argentina wants to promote this kind of cooperation with China because the currency swap cooperation with China has brought many benefits to Argentina. And at the same time, although we know that the Milei government has maintained close interactions with Trump and has followed the United States on many issues,

0: It still maintains a certain degree of autonomy in its diplomacy towards China. And third, I think U.S. assistance cannot resolve Argentina's fiscal difficulties and debt crisis. And Argentina has recognized the importance of maintaining diversification in its economic and trade cooperation with China.
1: The US has described this China-Argentina currency swap as a coercive mechanism, while Argentina itself calls it an economic stabilizer. From Argentina's perspective, could you please elaborate more on how important is this agreement to Argentina?
0: Well, first of all, I think it supplements foreign exchange reserves and alleviates the dollar shortage of this country, because we know that Argentina has long faced a severe shortage of dollar reserves, and the renminbi obtained through the currency swap can be regarded as additional foreign exchange reserves. And this renminbi can be directly used for international trade settlements or exchanged for US dollars in international markets. Second, it ensures external debt repayment and avoids sovereign defaults. Argentina is burdened with huge external debts, particularly its debts to the International Monetary Fund. And the renminbi provided through the currency swap offers valuable debt repayment funds for Argentina. For example, in 2022, Argentina used the renminbi to repay $2.7 billion of external debt that matured that day. And third, it promotes bilateral trade and reduces transaction costs. Because China is Argentina's second largest trading partner and is also a major export market for its agricultural products, such as soybeans and beef. Using renminbi instead of US dollars for settlement can facilitate the bilateral trade between Argentina and China. At the same time, it also facilitates the work of Chinese enterprises, which invest and operate in Argentina.
1: Professor, from a broader perspective, the United States has been urging Argentina to decouple economically from China. But what financial support and cooperation mechanisms does Washington offer at the time? Because many analysts argue that Latin America's economic vulnerability is partially linked to dependence on U.S. financial systems. What's your take on this point, and how do you assess the sustainability of the U.S.-Latin America cooperation? Operation model.
0: Well, last year, in October of last year, the US Treasury Secretary Scott Bessent announced that US financial support for Argentina, including a 20 billion currency swap line financed through the Treasury Department's Exchange Stabilization Fund. And we know that Latin America's heavy dependence on the United States has a long history that can last for more than a century. And the sustainability of this kind of model is being challenged. In particular, the traditional tactics of the US, for example, use debt, dollarization, and sanctions as control tools, have made Latin American countries realize the need to diversify their cooperation partners. This includes, for example, the currency cooperation with China, as well as partnerships with emerging multilateral financial institutions, such as the New Development Bank, and the Asian Infrastructure Investment Bank.
1: About the swap agreement, some analysts argue that de-dollarization in Latin America is less about replacing the US dollar and more about risk diversification. Countries are not abandoning the dollar entirely, but seeking more options. So, in this context, is the use of RMB settlement in Latin America becoming a broader trend?
0: Well, yes, I think so. Because promoting the use of renminbi in Latin America is supported by practical needs and a solid foundation of bilateral economic cooperation. For Latin America, it can reduce the financial vulnerability caused by the dollar dependence and strengthen the region's economic autonomy. Last year, during the fourth ministerial meeting of the China Select Forum, China announced several new initiatives to support Latin America's development with bilateral and multilateral cooperation, from traditional trade to technology, finance, and infrastructure. So, this mechanism provide further impetus for deepening the international use of the renminbi. And currently, monetary and financial cooperation between Latin America and China has begun to show positive results. So, going forward with the joint efforts of China and Latin American countries, I think the use of renminbi in the region is expected to expand even further.
1: Thanks, Professor, for those valuable insights. That was Dr. Cao Ting, Director of the Center for Latin American Studies of Fudan University. Coming up, China has further optimized the departure tax refund measures for better convenience and to expand inbound consumption. This is Real Today. Stay tuned.
2: Welcome. I am Chu Chu Zhang, Deputy Director at the Center for Middle Eastern Studies at Fudan University. On the World Today program, we will dive beyond the headlines to uncover the stories, trends, and impacts that connect states across the globe. Join me on World Today.
1: You've been listening to Road Today. China has rolled out upgraded departure tax refund measures for better convenience and to boost inbound consumption. The new policy expands tax refund store coverage and promotes paperless processing. It also allows cross-port recognition for instant tax refunds upon purchase, with the refund deadline extended to 28 days. In the meantime, a random inspection system will apply to small value tax refund applications starting July 1st. The measures come as China's departure tax refund sales nearly doubled last year, while the number of refund applications tripled year on year. For more, my colleague Lian Qingxuan spoke with Professor Liu Baocheng, Director of the Center for International Business Ethics at the University of International Business and Economics.
3: So, Professor Liu, what are the biggest upgrades in this new departure tax refund policy? And what improvements will foreign travelers benefit most?
4: The way I see it is that the most important upgrades are the system-wide move towards an integrated approach of simplification, digitization, and faster refunds. In addition to it, China also has been rapidly expanding those instant refund stores that are qualified for offering such a sort of service in more cities and stores. So that has significantly reduced the paperwork through the paperless processing and also improved integration with the mobile payment system. Because we are receiving more foreigners in terms of hundreds of million. So the biggest benefits are the time saving and convenience for those visitors here in China. That also help those vendors, big and small, because this way they are able to be more attractive for those tourist visits. And also automatically they can offer such sort of service with convenience and also with hospitality. So they, if you compare with many other countries who only are able to have the refund process at the airport. So this is a unique advantage in China.
3: The new policy introduces random checks for tax refund applications under 10,000 yuan, or about $1,400. So why was this threshold chosen? And will it affect regulatory efficiency?
4: I understand the 10,000 yuan threshold reflects a risk-based regulatory approach. Transactions below this level are generally routine tourist purchases with lower fraud risk, while the higher value transactions tend to require close scrutiny. This is there to protect the Chinese market order, and also that's there to prevent certain fraudulent behavior between the fake purchasers versus those fake vendors. This design improves the regulatory efficiency by giving more assurance for a genuine, authentic purchases. So it allows customs and tax authorities to focus resources on high risk and high value transactions, while simplification procedures are there available for the majority of those small purchases after all.
3: Yes, and the new policy fully adopts paperless tax refunds. So what practical benefits will this bring, and what challenges remain in cross-department data sharing?
4: For any tourist, particularly those long-haul tourists, they are very time-sensitive because they have very packed agenda in visiting here and there and dealing with friends, etc. So the benefits are very clear. It reduces the waiting time and lower the human error, with the support of digitization. It also improves transaction traceability, because if there is any problem with the product, they can have a recourse with clear evidence. Enhances the overall efficiency for both consumers and authorities, together also with vendors. However, there are some sort of challenges in the cross-department data sharing and system integration. The tax bureaus, customs, the commerce and payment platforms, they need deeper coordination, which is still on the top of agenda for continued improvement. There are also some issues of standardization across regions so that they are able to have a synchronized approach in the real-time verification at any type of exit points. So the other issue is that foreigners can really have access to refund if they decide to purchase online while they are traveling in China. And this is also another issue that the regulators need to look at.
3: Mm. Shanghai, Beijing, and Shenzhen are testing new models like one order, one package, one code, and citywide tax refunds. So can these models be expanded nationwide?
4: Definitely, because this is really a coordinated policy issued by our central authorities and looked after by our regulatory watchdogs. So these models, they have a very strong potential for a nationwide expansion. But if we look at the process, it tends to be rather gradual and phased type of approach. So large cities, they have a stronger incentive because they are the recipient of more of the tourists. And they are also equipped with some more of the mature digital infrastructure. And those officials and even vendors are better educated. And so therefore, they are positioned at the first tier to implement the new process. But those smaller cities, as more of the tourists are penetrating into the countryside, and so those recipients, they also need more additional upgrades in their regional digitization and custom coordination. So in the long run, these pilots can really evolve into a national-wide standard system built through the regional scalings.
3: Yeah, and last year's tax refund sales nearly matched the total of past decade, while the number of applicants tripled. So what caused this sharp growth, and how can China further use the tax refund system to boost inbound consumption and domestic demand?
4: Fundamentally, we have been receiving an increasing influx of foreign visitors into China. So the number of tourists are really the driving factors on one hand. And the other is that there is a strong recovery in the expansion of the Chinese vendors with more of the assurable quality. And also the Chinese vendors are more prone to receive the digitization process. So third element is that the refund eligible stores are really on rapid expansion. There has been a wider adoption of the instant refund mechanism, improved payment convenience for those visitors. And also visitors, they have also overcome a certain learning curve as how they can really benefit from this type of policy, from understanding into real application. So to further boost our inbound consumption, China can really expand more of the awareness policy by better communication with the global community, and particularly those tourist agencies can be better educated to communicate such sort of policy advantages. And vendors also need to do more of the market research to bring more varieties and also to have more quality assurance. So eventually, the customs and tax bureaus also need to work closely to standardize and further expedite the process for the refund.
1: That was Professor Liu Baocheng, Director of the Center for International Business Ethics at the University of International Business and Economics, talking to Lin Qingxuan. That's all the time for this edition of World Today. I'm Ke Anna in Beijing. Thank you so much for listening. Until next time.

0: Hello, I am Dr. Digby James Wren, a political analyst and international relations scholar specializing in China area studies. World Today offers unmatched in-depth perspectives on China's politics, economics, business, technology, and society. World Today's team of reporters and contributors provides valuable information from all of the world's major economies. 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
1: Welcome. I'm Elaf Ellard, economics professor and member of the Data Science and AI Center at New York University, Shanghai. 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
2: Hello, I'm Yin Liang, Kramer Chair Professor of Economics at Willamette University. 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
1: Now the news. I'm Wen Jie. Russian President Vladimir Putin is in Beijing for a state visit to China on Tuesday and Wednesday. This is Putin's 25th visit to China. He will exchange views with Chinese President Xi Jinping on bilateral ties, cooperation, and international issues of common concern. This year marks the 30th anniversary of the establishment of the China-Russia Strategic Partnership of Coordination, the 25th anniversary of the signing of the China-Russia Treaty of Good Neighborliness and Friendly Cooperation, and the launch of the China-Russia Years of Education. Chinese Foreign Minister Wang Yi says the country is willing to work with Liberia to safeguard the legitimate rights and interests of the Global South. He made the remarks during talks with Liberian Foreign Minister Sara Bassolo Nianti, who is on an official visit to China from Monday to Friday. Wang said China is willing to work with Liberia to expand cooperation on trade, economy, agriculture, and people's well-being, and boost cultural and people-to-people exchanges. He added that China is ready to work with Liberia to make good use of the zero-tariff policy covering 53 African nations. Nianti said Liberia is willing to boost cooperation with China on economy, trade, agriculture, infrastructure, and medicine. She added that her country is ready to learn from the experience of China's poverty alleviation efforts and jointly safeguard global fairness and justice with China. A Chinese foreign ministry spokesperson says the World Health Assembly's decision to reject the Taiwan region's participation demonstrates the international community's firm support for the One China principle. Guo Jiaqun made the remarks after the General Committee and the plenary session of the 79th WHA rejected a proposal to invite Taiwan as an observer.
2: The authority of UN General Assembly Resolution 2758 is beyond any doubt. After the 10th rejection in 10 years, the Democratic Progressive Party Authority's separatist stance of Taiwan independence is doomed to fail. This political farce of seeking independence and provocation should cease now. China will ultimately achieve national reunification, and Taiwan is destined to return to the embrace of the motherland.
1: This is the 10th year that the WHA has rejected a proposal concerning Taiwan's participation. Iranian Foreign Minister Saeed Abbas Araghchi and Pakistani Interior Minister Mohsen Naqvi have exchanged views on the ongoing efforts to end the U.S. and Israeli war against Iran. Araghchi praised Pakistan's efforts in advancing diplomacy and preventing the escalation of tensions. He described Washington's behavior as contradictory, saying the U.S. failure to fulfill promises is the main obstacle to diplomacy. Naqvi said Pakistan is determined to continue promoting relations with Iran. Iranian media reports say that the country will open new fronts against the U.S. if the latter resumes attacks. The report, citing an Iranian army spokesperson, also says that Iran has used the current ceasefire period to strengthen combat capabilities. Iran's stock market has reopened after an 80-day closure due to the joint U.S.-Israeli attacks. The Tehran Stock Exchange closed on February 28th, following missile strikes targeting the Iranian capital and other regions. Officials say the reopening aims to safeguard investor assets, curb emotional decision-making, and foster a trading environment with more accurate and transparent information. The Africa Centers for Disease Control and Prevention has declared the Ebola outbreak in the Democratic Republic of the Congo and Uganda as a public health emergency of continental security. The Congo has so far reported nearly 400 suspected cases and over 100 deaths. The agency warned that there is no strain-specific vaccine available. It also warned that cross-border movement, insecurity in affected areas, and weak infection control measures could increase the risk of regional spread. It has deployed emergency response teams to support containment efforts. The WHO has also sent a team of experts to the Congo. And that's the news. I'm Wen Jie.
3: what do journalists who travel to China's Tibetan regions actually find?
4: Welcome to The Bridge, enlightening conversations on world cultures, life, and everything in between. Hey everyone, this is Jason Smith, host of The Bridge podcast from sunny California. If you like the show, don't forget to subscribe. We love The Bridge.
3: Hey everyone, I'm Jason Smith, originally from sunny California, now living in beautiful Beijing. Today's guest is Arnold August, a journalist and author. His books include Democracy in Cuba and the 1997 to 98 elections, Cuba and its neighbors, Democracy in Motion, and far more. He has written for Friends of Socialist China, The Global Times, CGTN, Black Agenda Report, The Canada Files, Counterpunch, and more. He recently contributed a chapter to a new book, China Changes Everything. Welcome to The Bridge.
5: Thanks for having me.
3: In 2023, you joined a delegation of scholars and journalists for a seven-day visit to Xizang, also known as Tibet. What motivated you to participate in that trip, and what were your expectations going in?
5: Well, I first went to China in 2006 with my wife and a month-long. We visited most of China, but we did not visit the western part, Tibetan region of China. So when I got the invitation to go in the fall of 2023, of course, I accepted right away. The other reason I accepted was just before I got that invitation, there was a lot of noise coming out of the U.S. State Department, and with the usual narrative against, you know, regarding the genocide, so-called genocide and violation of human rights. So I had to go for that as well. I've been dealing with various narratives regarding Cuba and other countries in the South. And I have to admit, when I arrived in Tibet, the difference between facts and fiction was so crying, it was more evident than any other country that I dealt with, whether it's Cuba and Latin America or whatever. It was really astounding, the difference between what we are told as a narrative and what is really the real situation there. And of course, one of the things that came to mind, I will never forget, in preparation for that visit, I viewed a video that included scenes from the situation during before 1951, before 1959, before the liberation of Tibet. And the situation there was terrible. For example, you have people, serfs, living in cow sheds, grandmother, mother, grandchildren. We're talking about four generations of people living in a cow shed. And, you know, there were also in that video very gruesome, but we had to see it, scenes of the torture that was carried out by the ruling elite, which could be only 5% of the population, against the Tibetan people, torture in the prisons. You know, I've never seen that before, anything as barbaric as that. And thirdly, I would say that in that video, the person who did that video included a section dealing with what is the situation after the liberation of Tibet. And he actually interviewed one of the people who was at the time a child living in a cow shed for several generations in a brand new room, a brand new apartment, a brand new house in the traditional Tibetan style in Lhasa. So this was really, you know, gave me an idea of what was going to take place there when I arrived there. But arriving there, of course, the difference between facts and fiction was enormous.
3: Yeah. So when you arrived there, could you tell us a little bit about your trip and what did you see and how did your opinions about that region transform?
5: Well, the first thing that we know regarding religion, you know, the first thing when one arrives in Lhasa, supposedly we have the suppression of religion there, of their religion and the expression of their religion. But, you know, so many people in the streets were dressed in their traditional religious garb, carrying out religious ceremonies right there in the street for everyone to see. There was no suppression at all regarding the religion or, of course, their language. And I think that one of the most important things that we learned there is that speaking with the people there and our guests in Tibet was the important development of lifting millions of Tibetans out of extreme poverty. You wrote about that regarding China in general, and I think you'd also dealt with that region as well. Like, how did it take place? We found out in speaking to our guests there, our hosts there, sorry, that there was between 2012 and 2020, there was about dozens and dozens of committees were established by Tibetans and experts also from the central government, and they made 190,000 visits to different regions of Tibet to find out what the problems are, what had to be done to solve the problem of poverty, and they actually succeeded in Tibet, of all places, one of the most backward regions of the world, succeeded in bringing the majority of all of the people out of extreme poverty. And of course, one of the results was the income increased drastically, life expectancy, of course, increased drastically because of the health system. For the first time, everyone had access to education in their own language, by the way.
3: Yeah, the language issue is the one that surprised me. As someone who's been living in China for 13 years, I'm used to the United States saying, oh, Christianity is outlawed, and then looking down the street and there's an active Christian church, or, oh, Buddhism is illegal in China, and then, you know, going to Buddhist temples all over China. So I was used to that. I expected them to probably have access to practicing their faith. But what really surprised me is I went to schools in Xizang, and all of the kids were learning Tibetan in addition to Mandarin. And so I was very, you know, pleasantly surprised that, you know, every lie in the West about the region is inaccurate. And that's good to see, because people like you and me, people like, you know, who are watching this program, people in the world, they want to know that other people have the ability to preserve their culture, which is not the case in my home country, the United States. You know, there very few Native Americans speak Navajo or whatever their indigenous language was. Then those are not taught in public schools in the United States. However, in China, in Xizang or Xinjiang or Inner Mongolia, their native languages are taught side by side. And so it's really kind of delightful to have other people like yourself who have been there, you know, confirming what I have been saying. You know, your writings describe viewing historical film footage. You know, could you tell me a little bit about how that juxtaposes with your visit? You know, like when you visited the Tibetan people and you're reflecting on those images, what do you think of how the air region has transformed?
5: Well, I think one of the main disinformation narratives, I'm sure you heard as well, is, oh, in China, according to the State Department and to a certain extent, even the Canadian government, in an indirect way, mirrors that view. And there are boarding schools in Tibet, and this is an instrument for the central government in Beijing to carry out genocide, cultural genocide against the Tibetan people, against their language, against their religion, all that. So we were very happy to visit a boarding school. I think what you said is really important, is that even in areas in Tibet where the majority are Han, they still have to learn Tibetan language, as well as Tibetans, of course, learning their own language. So, you know, once again, there's another, very important distinction between fact and reality. So we visited this boarding school. It was not in Tibet as such. It was in the neighboring Qinghai province, which has a very important Tibetan minority. So lo and behold, right in front of us, we see that whole narrative against China, boarding school and all that, completely fall apart. What we saw there were students there, a majority Tibetan origin in that region. They learned, in addition to physics, mathematics, all of the normal classes or courses that people take anywhere in the world, they also learned Tibetan as well as Han. So this was really an eye-opener. They had a great cafeteria, great food. Like, I think that any family, working class family, would love their kids, whether in Canada, United States, or New Zealand, or Australia, well, in Europe, they would love their kids to be able to go to such a school with such a high quality level of nutrition. And I think that boarding school was an eye-opener for me. I was expecting something different, but it was really a fantastic thing for us to see and to write about it once we got back.
3: You know, I went to a university in Ningxia, Xizang, which was called the University of Forestry and Animal Husbandry, I think. And I saw that. Yeah, I love sharing the story because it's exactly the opposite of the Western narrative. Like you said about Qinghai, I went to different classrooms, and some classes were being taught in, you know, poetry and, you know, philosophy, you know, of the Tibetan culture in a rich, complex Tibetan language with like cursive on the board. And clearly they'd been learning their whole lives. Like we would be studying like English language literature in university. And the class next to it, kids were just learning, and they were Han students mostly. They were minorities other than Tibetan, and they are learning like introduction to how to speak Tibetan. And so everyone at the university, regardless of where you're from, regardless of your ethnicity, is learning the Tibetan language. So people from other provinces of China are required to learn Tibetan. So instead of erasure, we see actually the expanding and, you know, growth of their culture in the national discourse. It's just amazing.
5: Contributing chapter to that new book on China, the part that attracted the most attention, the most praise, was when I compared, as you hinted at, on the one hand, the situation of Tibetan people, their language, their culture, etc., comparing that to North America. For example, in the United States, amongst the native people, only 5% of the native people in the United States can speak their own language. Compare that to almost 100% of the Tibetans who can speak and write their own language. In Canada, it's a bit better, supposedly 13%. But this goes, I think when the West talks about genocide, they're really projecting what they carried out in the colonial states, whether it's United States or Canada, against the native people. They're projecting that on the Chinese government and trying to blame the Chinese government for political reasons for something that did not take place, but in China, but it did take place in the United States and Canada, also in Australia and many other settler colonies.
3: Yeah, I wanted to actually address that because I know for certain that in the United States of America, we had schools that deliberately tried to re-educate Native Americans to be Christian, to speak English, to behave like Westerners, to use Western culture and habits, and tried to basically, not tried, succeeded in basically erasing these cultures. I know that boarding schools specifically are a sore point for Canadians, and this is part of the discourse that takes place about what Canada has historically done to the Indigenous populations. Could you talk about a little bit about what happened in Canada?
5: Well, I'm glad that you raised the issue of residential schools. And in my chapter, I reproduce some of a conversation I had with a well-known Indigenous leader, Ellen Gabriel, from Canada. And she told me in that YouTube interview I did with her, well, we were brought up to hate ourselves, to be ashamed of ourselves, yeah, you know, being told that, you know, we are dirty, we cannot learn in school and all that. And her mother was very courageous, and she encouraged her daughter to go to school to learn, and she did do so. But I think that this is the reality of the residential schools. Not only was it discriminatory, but the residential schools we found out in the last few years, actually assassinated or killed many of the young people. There has been discovered what they called unmarked graves in various parts of Canada of young kids who were, you know, killed by the priests and the Catholic Church, which carried out this genocide, real genocide, on behalf of the settler colony against the Indigenous people. So this is something that I think that we in the West have to do, not only to expose the reality in Tibet and China, but also compare this to what happened, what really happened in the white settler colonies, whether it's the United States and Canada. Oh,
6: yeah. You're listening to The Bridge.
3: You know, on this point, I visited some boarding schools last year because I've been to Xizang twice now, and I went to an elementary school. I think it was K through 8. I'm not sure. I think that they have a different system in different places. A lot of these kids, they come from down from mountains, and, you know, they live in villages where there's only like 50 people. So it's very difficult to have a high quality educational system. And I also asked about volunteerism. Are the kids forced to go? And they said no. The government comes by, they encourage their kids to go to school, and the kids usually volunteer. The families are like excited about the opportunity to be able to go to such a school and learn. But when I went, and I went to a few of these actually, when I went to these schools, I'm just thinking of one in particular, the kids were dressed in their traditional clothes. And there were kids from other, there was a Xinjiang, a Uyghur child there. And that Uyghur child was dressed in Uyghur clothing. They were not dressed like Tibetan. They were not dressed Han. They were not wearing jeans and a t-shirt, but they were actually wearing their own ethnic group's clothes in a school largely made up of Tibetan kids. But, you know, no one was oppressed. Actually, the opposite. We got to see the kids playing and they were singing and dancing, you know, traditional Tibetan songs. So like there was no cultural erasure. Their language is being taught. They're being taught Mandarin, yes, but that's the national language. That's going to facilitate them going to college, them getting jobs nationally. This is a, you know, it'd be like a Navajo child in the United States learning Navajo and English. That makes sense. But, you know, obviously only teaching them English would be erasure of their culture. In Tibet, kids are learning to read and write and speak in Tibetan.
5: Yes, I think we have to check, like, why do boarding schools exist in any country in the world, whether in any system, whether it's capitalist or in China? And that is in outlying areas where it's difficult for kids to go to school, you have boarding schools to facilitate the kids going to school and learning. When we visit that boarding school, I specifically asked our host there and the kids as well, do they have to stay there? Or can they go home? No. They have the choice, depending how far the boarding school is from their home. They can go home every evening if they like. They can go home for the weekend. And they told us most of them like to stay in the evening, and some even like to stay in the weekends on a voluntary basis. Why? This way they can exchange with their teachers and learn more. So it's, you know, once again, it's the opposite of what we are told.
3: You know, I went to a village that was constructed by the government for extremely impoverished people. And I went to visit some of their homes and talk to some of the people who lived there. They were relocated from other really distant villages that didn't have access to roads that led to cities and stuff. And I asked the point among this large group of people, hey, did they have the option of not coming? Could they have stayed in their original domiciles? And they were confused by this. What do you mean? What do you mean? Did they have the option of staying? Why would they want to stay? There's no water there. And they were really confused by this. I kept pushing the point because it was really important for Westerners, because of the discourse that's produced in Washington, D.C., to ask this question. And after like a minute of them trying to understand why this was an important question, they were like, of course they had the option of staying, but why would no one stay there? Like, they're living in squalor, and now they have a home with two stories and three bedrooms and running water. Like, yeah, they could have stayed, but, you know, this was a fantastic opportunity. And obviously everyone jumped at that opportunity to have a modern home with their own estate and garden and all this stuff. It's ridiculous the kind of things that come out of Washington, D.C.
5: Yeah, I mean, that narrative, one thing I never, I'm always astounded to hear that from the West, trying to convince the people of the world that the Tibetans should go back to the pre-1951, 1959 situation. Hello? Like, why would a Tibetan want to go back from where they are now, part of a modern socialist state with infrastructure, health, education, and complete freedom of religion and language? Why would they want to go back to living in a shed, cow shed? I mean, hello, how can anyone actually go for that narrative? But the state is so powerful, whether it's, you know, in the West, and pushing their narrative that some people actually can believe it. It's not really our fault, but it's up to people such as yourself, your excellent reporting on the Tibetan region, to undo that narrative that China is carrying out genocide against the people of Tibet. It's the opposite. You know, if there's any, like one of the things that I noticed in China, as I mentioned in my article, coming from Quebec, we're very sensitive about the issue of language and culture. You know, we're pretty much fed up. Don't take it badly. But in Canada and Quebec, you know, anytime Lady Gaga comes to town, the whole town is supposed to be talking about it or whatever. But in China, we saw how the Chinese government, in collaboration with the local Tibetan authorities, spent millions and millions of yuan in developing the culture. We visited one cultural entity in Lhasa, which is beautiful. People go there, not only students, but retired folks. They go there in order to practice their traditional instruments, to sing their traditional songs in their own language. So this is, you know, China is actually doing the opposite. Now, you know, we also visit what was really impacted me a lot with regards to the Firu manuscripts that were discovered and put into a special museum about a few years ago. Now, what is interesting, in these Firu manuscripts, you have a detailed account about the history of Tibet, its society, its political system, its economic development, etc. So you have that being placed in the hands of the Tibetan people to know about their past. Now, if China was interested in, you know, erasure, as you say, and eliminating Tibetan people, the first thing they have to do is to eliminate the seeds of where the people came from, their history. But the opposite has taken place, as you and others who I visit have noticed.
7: Now, I want to talk about the socialist angle of this, because you've written for Friends of Socialists China, and your chapter is entitled Xizang's Leap from Serfdom to Socialism with Chinese Characteristics. So in, you know, practical, normal, everyday terms, what is socialism with Chinese characteristics, and what does it look like in Xizang?
5: Yeah, I'm glad that you asked that question, because in Tibet, you know, I've been interested in the whole in socialism for many, many decades. And part of this interest in socialism, one has to deal with, on the one hand, the collective, and the other hand, individual initiative. This is very important. So in Tibet, you know, we visited this startup enterprise type of entity, and it was really interesting. In Lhasa, just on the outskirts of Lhasa, anyone can become part of this entity. All they have to do is bring their computer, their know-how, their interests, and they can participate in this activity. And one of the things that they invented, you know, that drew my attention, that one of the startup companies there invented a drone for the well-being of the people in the productive sector and agricultural sector in the high mountains. And the drones are used there in those areas, high altitude areas, specially designed to fly in high altitude areas in order to help with agriculture, seeding, etc. And also, you know, GPS, sort of mapping the area so people are aware of their own situation there. Now, I think that, you know, like in this area, in this place that we visited, the startup place outside of Lhasa, one thing that caught my attention, people can go there, they have access, they can develop their own initiative. At the same time, and I found personally, I was not put off by this at all, I was happy. At the same time, in order to be in this institute, you have to, all applicants have to agree to the socialist orientation of China, the Communist Party of China's overall movement to develop its modern Chinese state, etc. You know, you don't have to be, you didn't have to be a member of the Chinese Communist Party, Communist Party of China, excuse me, but you could not have been expelled from the Communist Party of China. Well, some people in the West, oh, that's terrible. This is state control. Come on. This is China finding a way to solve this, you know, long tradition, long contradiction, supposedly, between the individual and the collective. How these individual students, young people in Tibet, can develop their own entrepreneurship, their own initiative, and of course, with that, increase their income for them and their family. At the same time, doing this in the context of the goals and China, People's Republic of China, of modernity, developing a modern state and socialism. So this was, you know, I've always been interested in dealing with this issue, but who would have thought in Tibet I would find an excellent example of socialism with Chinese characteristics? It really came out very clear for me. I would love to go back there, see it once again, how that drone and other inventions are taking place. It was a good example. That's why I used it.
7: I wanted to ask you about regular, you know, when I was traveling around in the various cities, one thing I noticed is looking at business signs or elevator signs, and they would always be written in, you know, Chinese or Pinyin and sometimes English, but always with the Tibetan script underneath or above. Elevator warning signs, a lot of products have both of the languages on the product. Even I saw when we were in Bakor Street, which I think you went to.
5: Yeah,
7: there's a Pizza Hut there, yeah. And the name of Pizza Hut is also written in the Tibetan language on the sign. Like, what kind of experiences like that did you have? Just like moving around normally through society that were surprising.
5: Yeah, I think that really impacted me a lot. As you described it, everything is in the local language of Tibetan, et cetera, in addition to Han. And, you know, coming from Canada, of course, we also have the same thing in Quebec. Everything is English and French, but it's very superficial, you know, because while you have everything in English and French, you know, as I described in my book and in that chapter in that book, that the entire cultural domination of the United States is there, you know, either, you know, in terms of we in Quebec, we have a long tradition of poetry, history, most recently filming, etc., many, many decades ago. However, the entire cultural control is coming from the United States. Don't take it personally. You know, I love the United States, but the American control over our culture is terrifying. Firstly, people get it directly because we all have access to CNN, for example. You can't avoid it. But even indirectly, the Canadian state TV just mirrors the U.S. preoccupation with their culture, their singers, their artists, their films, etc. Whereas we in Quebec, we have a long tradition of film, poetry, etc., but it's virtually nowhere to be seen. So, the issue of signs, we have bilingual signs in Quebec or whatever, but, you know, without the profound defense of the people, in this case, the Tibetan people's culture and language, is pretty superficial in my view. But it is not the case in Tibet. It's very profound.
7: You know, I remember seeing that when I went to British Columbia, that some of the signs were actually had English and Chinese. And I was like, wow, this is unique to me because in California, where I'm from, there's only English. There's no native languages. There's no French. There's no Chinese. There's no Spanish. It's just English. So I, you know, coming to China, going to Inner Mongolia and seeing, wow, all the signs are in, you know, Mongolian and Chinese. Or I go to Xinjiang, I see all the signs are in Uyghur and Chinese. Or I go to Xizang and I see, oh, all the signs are in Tibetan and Chinese, Hanza. But, you know, in the United States, that just does not exist at all. You wrote an article in the Global Times, which highlights how Xizang balances tradition, nature, and progress. I was wondering if you could comment on that, expand, and talk about maybe a little bit about the infrastructure that you saw in Xizang.
5: Yeah, I think that, as I mentioned in my book, and you're pointing out, we took the train, our group took the train from the neighboring Qinghai province right next to Tibet, from its capital all the way to Lhasa. It was a 22-hour trip, 2,000 kilometers, and at times we were at an altitude of around 5,000 feet, which is half the altitude of Mount Everest. Now, going through that train trip, it reminded me to my 2006 trip to China when I visited Xi'an. And coming from Quebec, once again, sorry, it might be a bit chauvinist, but driving in Quebec is a problem, you know, when there's, you know, you don't have that in California, but you have snowstorms and all. It's really hard to navigate. So what I saw in Xi'an in 2006, that dynasty there, which was based, the first dynasty that unified all of China, amongst other things, a unified currency, unified language, but they also unified transportation system. So while I was riding on that, you know, train for 22 hours, I thought back to my 2006 trip and the genius of the Chinese tradition and culture. And what they did there, in addition to currency, is that they made it obligatory that all of the horse-drawn carriages had the same axle width. Why? So when driving through muddy roads, etc., they would not be endangered by sliding from one to the other. So this completely changed the transportation system, the infrastructure. Why? In order to further develop the Chinese state at that time, which is the beginning of the state that we see it today, so people could better send goods and services to all parts of China. And here we are, you know, 2,000 years later. In my mind, maybe it's exaggerated, we have the same Chinese genius for, working out the almost impossible task of healing a huge train from a neighboring province to Lhasa. So this is, you know, my view, part of the Chinese tradition, the culture, how they combine the history with the modernity, as we learned from the, you know, comparing the two dynasties 2,000 years ago and today.
7: You know, I was traveling in 2025 in the same region, and I was up in the mountains. We were going to a school, and we were traveling for 3 hours along the side of this very, this kind of small road next to a river. So the only thing to look at was either the hills above us or the river below. And on the trip, we passed three hydropower dams. Basically, every time we got to a new place where it was possible to have a dam, China had built this gigantic, fully outfitted hydropower dam to provide, you know, natural energy from the flow of the river to all of the local native inhabitants. And I was just like, wow, you know, the amount of infrastructure here, like, is so otherworldly, because, you know, China has more hydropower than any other country in the world, including the United States, my home country. But, you know, reflecting on your comment about the history of China, one of the near mythical things that ancient Chinese people did that Chinese people like to dwell on is the control of the Yellow River, where they put dams and

0: You know, you also wrote that I want to use this. You said that it's the preservation of culture there is proactive, well-funded, and systematic. So what surprised you most about, you know, the way that China goes about preserving, you know, native cultures?
1: Well, one of the places that we visit, I think I mentioned, I'll just repeat it rapidly. We visit this cultural center in which, you know, young people, older people, retired folks, they had the leisure to go there to practice their instrument, to sing their songs, wear their traditional garb, et cetera. So, you know, how did this take place? The central government, in collaboration with the local authorities, invested so much money in that cultural center, as well as other similar centers throughout the whole region. So people are able to develop their culture and be proud of it. You know, one of the, you know, the main narrative that is used against the People's Republic of China and places like Tibet is to denigrate the Tibetan people, so that they do not look upon themselves as important modern actors in society. But in China, the opposite is taking place. You know, they have been educated, they are being educated, and they're proud of being both Tibetan as well as the Chinese socialist project, Chinese great leap into modernity. So this, you know, why would anyone want to go back to, you know, feudalism and serfdom that existed before the liberation of China, of Tibet, I'm sorry.
0: You know, you mentioned modernity and actors in modernity, having agency. I was talking to, and I feel, you know, this is my own misperception because I'm so warped by Western ideas about what we should look at for. I was talking to a Tibetan man, and he had actually represented Xizang and the Tibetan culture at the United Nations in Geneva. And I was asking him about ancient Tibetan culture and how is it being preserved, and music, and how is it being preserved. And he turned to me and he said, you know, we Tibetans have modern artists and we have modern music too. Like, you should be also exploring modern Tibetan rap and modern Tibetan songs and modern Tibetan culture, like, because we've recently created, you know, new cultural aspects of our people in the last 5 or 10 years, which may be borrowing from before, but are also contemporary. Then we're not just a people who live in our ancient past. And so I kind of, that's a really good point. Maybe when my next opportunity that I go there, I should be looking at youth culture and like contemporary artists, because I had overlooked that in my American conceptualization of trying to see how well their ancient history is preserved. I'm essentially trying to make them out as, you know, people trying to make out Americans as cowboys or something. Like, they have a whole other new modern version of how they present themselves. And this, like, are you guys okay? Do you still have your horse and buggy? Like, it doesn't always necessarily the right way to, you know, interact with these people.
1: Yeah. Just to build just a bit on what you said, when I was in Lhasa, I noticed on the one hand, you have, you know, Tibetan monks, people who are practicing their religion, speaking their own language, etc. At the same time, side by side, we have the kids on skateboards, you know, and I didn't hear any rap. I'm not familiar with Tibetan rap, but just the fact that kids are running around on skateboards and all that in modern garb, side by side with the Tibetans in their Buddhist garb. It just, you know, another example of what you're saying. Both things go hand in hand. I hope that in one of your trips, you could talk about the Tibetan modern adaptation of rap and songs, etc., you know, so that the young people there, while practicing their own religion, their own language, etc., can also participate in, you know, world culture, so to speak, regarding music, etc. So that would be great if you could report on that. I myself would be very interested in reading about or watching your video on that.
0: Yeah, I'd like to go to a modern mall, you know, just to like look around and see what kind of, like, you know, because there's a whole other angle to this than just ancient versions of their culture. You know, you've described the area as shrouded in mystery and misinformation. So after witnessing, you know, firsthand, what do you think is the biggest lie or misrepresentation about these people? And why does it matter?
1: I would say the most important lie regarding that region would be because it comes up

0: regularly is the issue of the so-called boarding schools. And that was a real eye-opener to visit, as you visited, you know, boarding schools even in outlying areas. I would say that is the most important misconception, the most important narrative there regarding Tibet, and as well as religion and freedom of expression, etc. I mean, you know, freedom of expression. What kind of freedom of expression they had before 1959 when they were living in a cowshed for generation against after generation, unable to speak their own language, unable to read their own language, with zero human rights, etc. So why would anyone want to go back to that when they have tasted the benefits of modern socialist China? So I would say that the overall main narrative that we hear about, unfortunately, is regarding the boarding school, you know, the so-called cultural genocide against the Tibetan people. It's completely false. It's the opposite has taken place. We're seeing the flourishing of the Tibetan people, their language, their history, and very important, their self-esteem. Like I go back to when I interviewed Ellen Gabriel as a leader of one of Canadian indigenous people in Canada. They were taught to have no self-esteem at all, think themselves as dirty, incapable of doing anything, while in Tibet, the opposite is taking place. Self-esteem of themselves as Tibetans, as well as part of that great Chinese nation that is building something that the whole world can see is superior to what we have in the capitalist West.
1: I want to talk about Cuba. You know, you have done extensive lifelong investigations and research into Cuba. Could you tell us a little bit about Cuba's socialist model and how people misinterpret it in other parts of the world, especially in North America?
0: That's an important issue. I think it's very complicated. In order to help myself figure that out, I read a very interesting article about a year ago by Enfu Cheng, a well-known Chinese specialist. The article that he wrote for an international magazine is 500 years of socialism. That is from utopian socialism to the current socialism. You know, I'll send you that link. It's really interesting. And in it, he says how the Chinese experience went through ups and downs, zigs and zags, but along the same path towards socialism. And then he said there are other countries who are having similar experience. And he gave the example of Venezuela and Cuba. Venezuela, of course, before the January 3rd attack against Maduro. I was there in Caracas just before that. They were succeeding there, you know, in developing their own type of socialism, as Chavez says, you know, socialism of the 21st century. You know, everything was plentiful. There was food and clothing, you know, and education. That's why the United States attacked Venezuela, not because it was a failed state, because it was succeeding, as this scholar pointed out, and developed their own form of socialism. The same thing is regarding Cuba. Now, Cuba, of course, is very different. One cannot compare Cuba and China. They're completely different. As you know, China is a powerful state, you know, and has that long history and all that. But there's one thing in common between China and Cuba, in my view, is that in 1949, you had an armed revolution led by Mao Zedong against the backward forces of United States and Japan, etc., and established revolutionary political power on October 1st, 1949. Cuba, led by Fidel Castro, against the U.S.-backed Batista regime on January 1st, 1959, organized as well an armed revolution to take control of Cuba. So that is what they have in common. They both have had armed revolutions, and they both countries, both systems, have the ability and the desire to maintain that political control and not give it one inch to the United States or the West with regards to their right to have their own system. That's what both countries have in common. And China, Cuba is going through a very difficult situation now. I know, I was just there. I just came back a few days ago. It's very difficult. But, you know, if Trump, you know, I spoke to all of my colleagues there who are all members of the Communist Party of Cuba, revolution and all that. I asked, look, what's going to happen? Is the United States going to intervene against Cuba? They all said the same thing. Both options are on the table. United States may not intervene or United States may intervene militarily. But they all said the same thing. If they intervene militarily, we will defend ourselves. We will, you know, even if it means giving up our life, we will defend our sovereignty and the right to develop our own system. And when I was there, I heard President Miguel Díaz-Canel, he said on several occasions in the course of the three-day meetings we had with him, he said, look, we are a nation of peace. We don't want war. But if the United States attacks us, we will defend ourselves. And this is, I think, really important. And China, of course, is also an example of that. They defend themselves in an entirely different situation. But in that context, I have to say, and you, in your book, which was written before the current energy crisis in Cuba, you wrote about how China is helping Cuba regarding the need to develop an alternative to fossil fuel using solar panels and other alternative methods. That was, you know, you wrote that before the energy crisis, but I just read that chapter again. It's very important to take into account now the role of China in helping Cuba to develop an alternative solar panel. I mean, you know, Cuba is part of associate member of BRICS. It's not just in words. You know, China is helping Cuba. Sometimes I'm on a webinar with, you know, progressive people and they say, oh, you know, Cuba, you know, where's China? Where's BRICS? Come on. China is helping Cuba more than any other country. There's an excellent article recently in Friends of Socialist China indicating the amount of investments that China is doing in Cuba to develop solar panels all over the country. And just 2 days ago, I read that Cienfuegos is a small town in the middle of the country. They are also developing solar panels there. And just a few hours ago, I read that China is helping Cuba in very remote areas in Trinidad, which is a very remote mountainous areas in Trinidad, to have individual homes have access to solar panels. So here you have two countries, two different systems. But China, I have to underline, if I may, the important role that China is playing in helping Cuba. And against the narrative from some people on the left, well, where's China? China's not helping Cuba. Come on. No, China is helping Cuba.
1: I want to talk about your book, Cuba's Electoral Process, Democracy in Motion. Relating to Cuba and its neighbors, what key lessons about socialism did your time in Cuba teach you about, you know, their democratic processes? And what is your analysis today?
0: Well, the situation of the Cuban political system is quite complicated, has developed over the time. But I would say that one of the features of the Cuban political system that one has to take into account now in 2026 and going forward is elections are important, etc. But I think now, as the United States is attempting to foster some kind of a color revolution in Cuba or foster some kind of an incident in Cuba, so, oh, there's chaos in Cuba, Donald Trump has to intervene to save Cuba from the chaos and all that. What is going to save Cuba are not elections as such. But I would say the most important thing is something I don't think we have that much in China, is the local defense committees in the neighborhoods in Cuba, which I dealt with in my book. But now, several years later, I would say this is the most important thing. For example, quite concretely, United States and its allies in Cuba tried to foster a color revolution incident on July 11, 2021. To be followed up by something bigger a few months later. But it was stopped. How? Not by elections. It was stopped by the neighborhood committees that exist in neighborhoods all over the country saying, we do not want a color revolution, so that U.S. allies in those areas, they lived there, they saw for their own eyes that mass movement of people saying, we have problems, but we have to deal with it our own way. We do not want a U.S. led color revolution. So I think that this is something that people have to take into account, this feature of the Cuban political system in 2026.
1: Wow. That is a remarkable accounting. I've not heard of that in the media. I guess, you know, the U.S. is really keeping us in the dark about these kinds of things. I'm glad that you're covering these sorts of things. You wrote a book about Cuban-U.S. relations. What is the media war against Cuba? What misrepresentation? We were talking about misrepresentations of China's Xizang and the Tibetan people. How does the United States obfuscate and prevent us from understanding Cuba and what the Cuban people want?
0: I would say this may seem difficult to grasp for some people, but because people always are, we're always talking about Trump's aggressive attitude against Cuba, first mandate as well as now. But, you know, myself and speaking to my Cuban colleagues, who, as I mentioned, are all members of the Communist Party of Cuba, revolutionaries and all that, another factor that Cuba has to deal with, not as in China, is when the diplomatic relations were reestablished in 2014 between Cuba and the United States. After many decades, the embassies were reopened in the respective capitals of Havana and Washington after many decades. This is followed by the visit of Barack Obama to Cuba in March 2026. So, how do I deal with that? I had, you know, a critical view of that, but what I did is I interviewed people, Cuban journalists, experts, on that whole issue, and I have a whole section there where I reproduce verbatim the interviews with them. And, you know, you're very familiar with China. China doesn't have that problem. When Obama visited Cuba in 2026, it was presented, unfortunately, as a very positive thing. Obama had the right in Havana to give his views on TV to the Cuban people. And basically what he said was, well, you know, we're done with the policy of aggression. We are now going for seduction. I mean, he didn't say we're going for seduction. What, you know, he said in a polite way, Cuba has to change. It has to become capitalist. It has to give up its socialist ideas and all that. And, you know, you have a feature in Cuba which you don't see in China. And I deal with this openly in my book in collaboration with my Cuban colleagues. Like, one thing that I noticed in Cuba over the last few years, there are people in Havana walking around with the American flag, you know, like shorts and T-shirts with the American flag. I don't think you see that in China at all. But in Cuba, yes, it exists in Cuba before the Obama's visit. And I have to say, unfortunately, this has an increase since the Obama visit. So Cuba is dealing with a very difficult situation. On the one hand, you have Trump with his policy of aggression. On the other hand, you have this underlying push by the what I call the Obama followers of trying to get Cuba by way of seduction. I mean, when Trump said, made his famous statement a few months ago that we're going to take over Cuba, whether it's by force or in a friendly way, he wasn't completely wrong, because the path of force was used by Trump and other governments before that. But the friendly way was also used by Obama. And many of my Cuban friends tell me that the Obama attitude of seduction is actually more dangerous, but you don't see it coming. You know, and this is one thing that I've dealt with in my whole life as a writer and journalist, what I call my opposition to the third way. You know, in my view, these middle of the roaders, this is my view, it's not unanimous amongst people on the left or progressive forces, but in my view, these middle of the roaders, or centrists, as I call them, are actually more dangerous than the open imperialists, because they are using the narrative, but in a disguised form, in order to force Cuba to give up its sovereignty and give up its own socialist system. So this is a very complicated situation at Cuba. And hopefully, I know that they're going to keep on. You know, one thing that Cuba has in favor of it now is Trump has his hands full with Iran. You know, he really had a shellacking out of Iran. I don't think he's ready to carry out an aggressive activity towards Cuba. But if they do, watch out. Cubans are ready to defend themselves.
1: Wow. How do you think people should learn about socialism in practice, whether it be through your books or your reporting on Xizang or your Cuba expertise? Where do you want people to start? And what is one big takeaway from your life's work that you want to leave them with?
0: My main takeaway from my life's work, I mentioned that, is that in this sense, I'm different than many others. While I oppose, of course, U.S. imperialism, I also very much oppose to what I call the centrists or middle of the roaders. And I think this is very important as we go forward. And people could, you know, access my website. It's arnoldaugust.com. I have my books there also available for free in PDF version. And my life's work, I would say, is what bugs me a lot are people on the left who say, oh, I'm a

0: a socialist. Yeah, but they oppose socialism as it exists in China, or socialism as exists in Cuba, or socialism as exists in Venezuela. So what kind of a socialist are that? Real existing socialism, that is my pet peeve. And this is what I try to oppose. I've opposed all of my life, and I'll keep on opposing it right to the end of my life. These so-called socialists who do refuse. I mean, how can anyone call themselves a socialist and not admire or, you know, promote or take into account the Chinese example of socialism modernity? You have to be crazy not to see it. So this is my, you know, this is my lifelong pet peeve, and my lifelong goal in life is to make sure that those people who call themselves socialists but oppose existing socialism, whether it exists in China or Cuba, trying to do it as best as it can under difficult circumstances.
1: That's a really, really great point. Thank you so much for your time, Arnold August.
0: Thank you very much. It's a pleasure being with you. Hopefully we'll see each other in China one day.

0: 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Hear the difference.
1: Now the news. I'm Wang Zihang.
2: Russian President Vladimir Putin is in Beijing for a state visit to China. He will exchange views with Chinese President Xi Jinping on bilateral ties, cooperation, and international issues of common concern. This year marks the 30th anniversary of the establishment of the China-Russia Strategic Partnership of Coordination, the 25th anniversary of the signing of the China-Russia Treaty of Good Neighborliness and Friendly Cooperation, and the launch of the China-Russia Years of Education. Zhao Yunfei reports from Beijing.
3: Russian President Vladimir Putin has arrived in Beijing on a state visit. Earlier, Putin had said in a video remark that Russia and China have jointly promoted cooperation in the most important areas. Russia hopes for greater mutual understanding between their two peoples. Putin is visiting at the invitation of President Xi Jinping. The two will exchange views on bilateral relations, cooperation in various fields, and international and regional issues of mutual interest.China has been Russia's largest trading partner for 16 consecutive years as the two countries advance their cooperation in trade, energy, culture, and infrastructure. Given the high degree of political mutual trust, China says Vladimir Putin's visit is an opportunity

0: to continue elevating ties and inject positive energy into the world.
1: Chinese Foreign Minister Wang Yi says the country is willing to work with Liberia to safeguard the legitimate rights and interests of the Global South. He made the remarks during talks with Foreign Minister Sara Bisolo Nyenti, who is on an official visit to China from Monday to Friday. Wang said China is willing to work with Liberia to expand cooperation on trade, the economy, agriculture and people's well-being, and boost cultural and people-to-people exchanges. He added that China is ready to work with Liberia to make good use of the zero-tariff policy covering 53 African nations. A Chinese Foreign Ministry spokesperson says the World Health Assembly's decision to reject the Taiwan region's participation demonstrates the international community's firm support for the One China principle. Guo Jiakun made the remarks after the General Committee and the plenary session of the 79th WHA rejected a proposal to invite Taiwan as an observer.
2: The authority of UN General Assembly Resolution 2758 is beyond any doubt. After the 10th rejection in 10 years, the Democratic Progressive Party Authority's separatist stance of Taiwan independence is doomed to fail. This political farce of seeking independence and provocation should cease now. China will ultimately achieve national reunification, and Taiwan is destined to return to the embrace of the motherland.
1: This is the 10th year that the WHA has rejected a proposal concerning Taiwan's participation. Britain has introduced a new trade license allowing the import of certain diesel and jet fuel products refined in third countries from Russian crude oil. The license applies to specified fuel products processed outside Russia and authorizes related import services and activities. Officials say the measure creates limited exemptions for certain fuels produced abroad using Russian crude oil. The United Arab Emirates have intercepted 6 drones launched from Iraq over the past 48 hours. Officials said the drones targeted civilian and strategic facilities, including the Baraka nuclear power plant in the Al-Dafa region. Iranian media reports say the country will open new fronts against the U.S. if Washington resumes attacks. The report, citing an Iranian army spokesperson, also says that Iran has used the current ceasefire period to strengthen combat capabilities. The Africa Centers for Disease Control and Prevention has declared the Ebola outbreak in the Democratic Republic of the Congo and Uganda as a public health emergency of continental security. The Congo has so far reported nearly 400 suspected cases and over 100 deaths. The agency warned that there's no strain-specific vaccine available. It also warned that cross-border movement, insecurity in affected areas, and weak infection control measures could increase the risk of regional spread. China has reached the final of the 2026 EFC U17 Asian Cup after defeating Australia 2-0 in the semi-finals on Tuesday. The victory marks China's first appearance in the tournament final in 22 years. And that's the news. I'm Wang Zihan.
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3: Hey everyone, I'm Jason Smith, originally from sunny California, now living in beautiful Beijing. Today's guest is Arnold August, a journalist and author. His books include Democracy in Cuba and the 1997 to 98 elections, Cuba and its neighbors, Democracy in Motion, and far more. He has written for Friends of Socialist China, The Global Times, CGTN, Black Agenda Report, The Canada Files, Counterpunch, and more. He recently contributed a chapter to a new book, China Changes Everything. Welcome to The Bridge.
5: Thanks for having me.
3: In 2023, you joined a delegation of scholars and journalists for a 7-day visit to Xizang, also known as Tibet. What motivated you to participate in that trip, and what were your expectations going in?
5: Well, I first went to China in 2006 with my wife on a month-long. We visited most of China, but we did not visit the western part. Tibet

0: Western region of China. So when I got the invitation to go in the fall of 2023, of course, I accepted right away. The other reason I accepted was just before I got that invitation, there was a lot of noise coming out of the U.S. State Department, and with the usual narrative against, you know, regarding the genocide, so-called genocide and violation of human rights. So I had to go for that as well. I've been dealing with various narratives regarding Cuba and other countries in the South. And I have to admit, when I arrived in Tibet, the difference between facts and fiction was so crying, it was more evident than any other country that I dealt with, whether it's Cuba and Latin America or whatever. It was really astounding, the difference between what we are told as a narrative and what is really the real situation there. And of course, one of the things that came to mind, I will never forget, in preparation for that visit, I viewed a video that included scenes from the situation during before 1951, before 1959, before the liberation of Tibet. And the situation there was terrible. For example, you have people, serfs, living in cow sheds, grandmother, mother, grandchildren. We're talking about four generations of people living in a cow shed. And, you know, there were also in that video very gruesome, but we had to see it, scenes of the torture that was carried out by the ruling elite, which could be only 5% of the population, against the Tibetan people, torture in the prisons. You know, I've never seen that before, anything as barbaric as that. And thirdly, I would say that in that video, the person who did that video included a section dealing with what is the situation after the liberation of Tibet. And he actually interviewed one of the people who was at the time a child living in a cow shed for several generations in a brand new room, a brand new house in the traditional Tibetan style in Lhasa. So this was really, you know, gave me an idea of what was going to take place there when I arrived there. But arriving there, of course, the difference between fact and fiction was enormous.
1: Yeah. So when you arrived there, could you tell us a little bit about your trip and what did you see and how did your opinions about that region transform?
0: Well, the first thing that we know regarding religion, you know, the first thing when one arrives in Lhasa, supposedly we have the suppression of religion there, of their religion and the expression of their religion. But, you know, so many people in the streets were dressed in their traditional religious garb, carrying out religious ceremonies right there in the street for everyone to see. There was no suppression at all regarding their religion or, of course, their language. And I think that one of the most important things that we learned there is that speaking with the people there and our guests in Tibet was the important development of lifting millions of Tibetans out of extreme poverty. You wrote about that regarding China in general, and I think you'd also dealt with that region as well. Like, how did it take place? We found out in speaking to our guests there, our hosts there, sorry, that there was between 2012 and 2020, there was about dozens and dozens of committees were established by Tibetans and experts also from the central government, and they made 190,000 visits to different regions of Tibet to find out what the problems are, what had to be done to solve the problem of poverty. And they actually succeeded in Tibet, of all places, one of the most backward regions of the world, succeeded in bringing the majority of all of the people out of extreme poverty. And of course, one of the results was the income increased drastically. Life expectancy, of course, increased drastically because of the health system. For the first time, everyone had access to education in their own language, by the way.
1: Yeah, the language issue is the one that surprised me. As someone who's been living in China for 13 years, I'm used to the United States saying, oh, Christianity is outlawed, and then looking down the street and there's an active Christian church, or, oh, Buddhism is illegal in China, and then, you know, going to Buddhist temples all over China. So I was used to that. I expected them to probably be have access to practicing their faith. But what really surprised me is I went to schools in Xizang, and all of the kids were learning Tibetan in addition to Mandarin. And so I was very, you know, pleasantly surprised that, you know, basically every lie in the West about the region is inaccurate. And that's good to see, because people like you and me, people like, you know, who are watching this program, people in the world, they want to know that other people have the ability to preserve their culture, which is not the case in my home country, the United States. You know, there are very few Native Americans speak Navajo or whatever their indigenous language was. Then those are not taught in public schools in the United States. However, in China, in Xizang or Xinjiang or Inner Mongolia, their native languages are taught side by side. And so it's really kind of delightful to have other people like yourself who've been there, you know, confirming what I have been saying. You know, your writings describe viewing historical film footage, you know. Could you tell me a little bit about how that juxtaposes with your visit? You know, like when you visited the Tibetan people and you're reflecting on those images, what do you think of how the air region has transformed?
0: Well, I think one of the main disinformation narratives, I'm sure you heard as well, is, oh, in China, according to the State Department and to a certain extent, even the Canadian government, in an indirect way, mirrors that view. And there are boarding schools in Tibet, and this is an instrument for the central government in Beijing to carry out genocide, cultural genocide against the Tibetan people, against their language, against their religion, all that. So we were very happy to visit a boarding school. I think what you said is really important, is that even in areas in Tibet where the majority are Han, they still have to learn Tibetan language, as well as Tibetans, of course, learning their own language. So, you know, once again, there's another, very important distinction between fact and reality. So we visited this boarding school. It was not in Tibet as such. It was in the neighboring Qinghai province, which has a very important Tibetan minority. So lo and behold, right in front of us, we see that whole narrative against China, boarding school and all that, completely fall apart. What we saw there were students there, a majority Tibetan origin in that region. They learned, in addition to physics, mathematics, all of the normal classes or courses that people take anywhere in the world, they also learned Tibetan as well as Han. So this was really an eye-opener. They had a great cafeteria, great food. Like, I think that any family, working class family, would love their kids, whether in Canada, United States, or New Zealand, or Australia, well, in Europe, they would love their kids to be able to go to such a school with such a high quality level of nutrition. And I think that that boarding school was an eye-opener for me. I was expecting something different, but it was really a fantastic thing for us to see and to write about it once we get back.
1: You know, I went to a university in Ningxia, Xizang, which was called the University of Forestry and Animal Husbandry, I think. And I
0: saw that.
1: Yeah, I love sharing the story because it's exactly the opposite of the Western narrative. Like you, just like you said about Qinghai, I went to different classrooms, and some classes were being taught in, you know, poetry and, you know, philosophy, you know, of the Tibetan culture in rich, complex Tibetan language with like cursive on the board. And clearly they'd been learning their whole lives. Like we would be studying like English language literature in university. And the class next to it, kids were just learning, and they were Han students mostly. They were minorities other than Tibetan, and they are learning like introduction to how to speak Tibetan. And so everyone at the university, regardless of where you're from, regardless of your ethnicity, is learning the Tibetan language. So people from other provinces of China are required to learn Tibetan. So instead of erasure, we see actually the expanding and, you know, growth of their culture in the national discourse. It's just amazing.
0: One in that contributing chapter to that new book on China, the part that attracted the most attention, the most praise, was when I compared, as you hinted at, on the one hand, the situation of Tibetan people, their language, their culture, etc., comparing that to North America. For example, in the United States, amongst the native people, only 5% of the native people in the United States can speak their own language. Compare that to almost 100% of the Tibetans who can speak and write their own language. In Canada, it's a bit better, supposedly 13%. But this goes, I think when the West talks about genocide, they're really projecting what they carried out in the colonial states, whether it's United States or Canada, against the native people. They're projecting that on the Chinese government and trying to blame the Chinese government for political reasons for something that did not take place, but in China, but it did take place in the United States and Canada, also in Australia and many other settler colonies.
1: Yeah, I wanted to actually address that because I know for certain that in the United States of America, we had schools that deliberately tried to re-educate Native Americans to be Christian, to speak English, to behave like Westerners, to use Western culture and habits, and tried to basically, not tried, succeeded in basically erasing these cultures. I know that boarding schools specifically are a sore point for Canadians, and this is part of the discourse that takes place about what Canada has historically done to the Indigenous populations. Could you talk about a little bit about what happened in Canada?
0: Well, I'm glad that you raised the issue of residential schools. And in my chapter, I reproduce some of a conversation I had with a well-known Indigenous leader, Ellen Gabriel, from Canada. And she told me that YouTube interview I did with her. Well, we were brought up to hate to hate ourselves, to be ashamed of ourselves. Yeah, you know, being told that, you know, we are dirty, we cannot learn in school and all that. And her mother was very courageous and she encouraged her daughter to go to school to learn, and she did do so. But I think that this is the reality of the residential schools. Not only was it discriminatory, but the residential schools we found out in the last few years, actually assassinated or killed many of the young people. There has been discovered what they called unmarked graves in various parts of Canada of young kids who were, you know, killed by the priests and the Catholic Church, which carried out this genocide, real genocide, on behalf of the settler colony against the Indigenous people. So this is something that I think that we in the West have to do, not only to expose the reality in Tibet and China, but also compare this to what happened, what really happened in the white settler colonies, whether it's the United States and Canada. Oh, yeah.
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1: You know, on this point, I visited some boarding schools last year because I've been to Xizang twice now, and I went to an elementary school. I think it was K through 8. I'm not sure. I think they have a different system in different places. A lot of these kids, they come from down from mountains, and, you know, they live in villages where there's only like 50 people. So it's very difficult to have a high quality educational system. And I also asked about volunteerism. Are the kids forced to go? And they said no. The government comes by, they encourage their kids to go to school, and the kids usually volunteer. The families are like excited about the opportunity to be able to go to such a school and learn. But when I went, and I went to a few of these actually, when I went to these schools, I'm just thinking of one in particular, the kids were dressed in their traditional clothes. And there were kids from other, there was a Xinjiang, a Uyghur child there. And that Uyghur child was dressed in Uyghur clothing. They were not dressed like a Tibetan. They were not dressed Han. They were not wearing jeans and a t-shirt, but they were actually wearing their own ethnic group's clothes in a school largely made up of Tibetan kids. But, you know, no one was oppressed. Actually, the opposite. We got to see the kids playing and they were singing and dancing, you know, traditional Tibetan songs. So, like, there was no cultural erasure. Their language is being taught. They're being taught Mandarin, yes. But that's the national language. That's going to facilitate them going to college, them getting jobs nationally. This is a, you know, it'd be like a Navajo child in the United States learning Navajo and English. That makes sense. But, you know, obviously only teaching them English would be erasure of their culture. In Tibet, kids are learning to read and write and speak in Tibetan.
0: Yes, I think we have to

0: like, why do boarding schools exist in any country in the world, whether in any system, whether it's capitalist or in China? And that is, in outlying areas where it's difficult for kids to go to school, you have boarding schools to facilitate the kids going to school and learning. When we visit that boarding school, I specifically asked our host there and the kids as well, do they have to stay there or can they go home? No, they have the choice, depending how far the boarding school is from their home. They can go home every evening if they like. They can go home for the weekend. And they told us most of them like to stay in the evening, and some even like to stay in the weekends on a voluntary basis. Why? This way they can exchange with their teachers and learn more. So it's, you know, once again, it's the opposite of what we are told.
1: You know, I went to a village that was constructed by the government for extremely impoverished people. And I went to visit some of their homes and talked to some of the people who lived there. They were relocated from other really distant villages that didn't have access to roads that led to cities and stuff. And I asked the point among this large group of people, hey, did they have the option of not coming? Could they have stayed in their original domiciles? And they were confused by this. What do you mean? What do you mean? Did they have the option of staying? Why would they want to stay? There's no water there. And they were really confused by this. I kept pushing the point because it was really important for Westerners, because of the discourse that's produced in Washington, D.C., to ask this question. And after like a minute of them trying to understand why this was an important question, they were like, of course they had the option of staying, but why would no one stay there? Like, they're living in squalor, and now they have a home with two stories and three bedrooms and running water. Like, yeah, they could have stayed, but, you know, this was a fantastic opportunity. And obviously everyone jumped at that opportunity to have a modern home with their own estate and garden and all this stuff. It's ridiculous the kind of things that come out of Washington, D.C.
0: Yeah, I mean, that narrative, one thing I never, I'm always astounded to hear that from the West, trying to convince the people of the world that the Tibetans should go back to the pre-1951, 1959 situation. Hello? Like, why would a Tibetan want to go back from where they are now, part of a modern socialist state with infrastructure, health, education, and complete freedom of religion and language? Why would they want to go back to living in a shed, cow shed? I mean, hello, how can anyone actually go for that narrative? But the state is so powerful, whether it's, you know, in the West, and pushing their narrative that some people actually can believe it. It's not really our fault, but it's up to people such as yourself, your excellent reporting on the Tibetan region, to undo that narrative that China is carrying out genocide against the people of Tibet. It's the opposite. You know, if there's any, like, one of the things that I noticed in China, as I mentioned in my article, coming from Quebec, we're very sensitive about the issue of language and culture. You know, we're pretty much fed up. Don't take it badly, but in Canada and Quebec, you know, anytime Lady Gaga comes to town, the whole town is supposed to be talking about it or whatever. But in China, we saw how the Chinese government, in collaboration with the local Tibetan authorities, spent millions and millions of yuan in developing the culture. We visited one cultural entity in Lhasa, which is beautiful. People go there. Not only students, but retired folks, they go there in order to practice their traditional instruments, to sing their traditional songs in their own language. So this is, you know, China is actually doing the opposite. Now, you know, we also visit what was really impacted me a lot with regards to the Firu manuscripts that were discovered and put into a special museum about a few years ago. Now, what is interesting, in these Firu manuscripts, you have a detailed account about the history of Tibet, its society, its political system, its economic development, etc. So you have that being placed in the hands of the Tibetan people to know about their past. Now, if China was interested you know, erasure, as you say, and eliminating Tibetan people, the first thing they have to do is to eliminate the seeds of where the people came from, their history. But the opposite has taken place, as you and others who I visit have noticed.
1: Now, I want to talk about the socialist angle of this, because you've written for Friends of Socialists China, and your chapter is entitled Xizang's Leap from Serfdom to Socialism with Chinese Characteristics. So in, you know, practical, normal, everyday terms, what is socialism with Chinese characteristics, and what does it look like in Xizang?
0: Yeah, I'm glad that you asked that question, because in Tibet, you know, I've been interested in the whole socialism for many, many decades. And part of this interest in socialism, one has to deal with, on the one hand, the collective, and the other hand, individual initiative. This is very important. So in Tibet, you know, we visited this startup enterprise type of entity. And it was really interesting. In Lhasa, just on the outskirts of Lhasa, anyone can become part of this entity. All they have to do is bring their computer, their know-how, their interests, and they can participate in this activity. And one of the things that they invented, you know, that drew my attention, that one of the startup companies there invented a drone for the well-being of the people in the productive sector and agricultural sector in the high mountains. And the drones are used there in those areas, high altitude areas, specially designed to fly in high altitude area in order to help with agriculture, seeding, etc. And also, you know, GPS, sort of mapping the area so people are aware of their own situation there. Now, I think that, you know, like in this place that we visited, the startup place outside of Lhasa, one thing that caught my attention, people can go there, they have access, they can develop their own initiative. At the same time, and I found personally, I was not put off by this at all, I was happy. At the same time, in order to be in this institute, you have to, all applicants have to agree to the socialist orientation of China, the Communist Party of China's overall movement to develop its modern Chinese state, etc. You know, you didn't have to be a member of the Chinese Communist Party of China, but you could not have been expelled from the Communist Party of China. Well, some people in the West, oh, that's terrible. This is state control. Come on, this is China finding a way to solve this, you know, long tradition, long contradiction, supposedly, between the individual and the collective. How these individual students, young people in Tibet, can develop their own entrepreneurship, their own initiative, and of course, with that, increase their income for them and their family. At the same time, doing this in the context of the goals in China, People's Republic of China, of modernity, developing a modern state and socialism. So this was, you know, I've always been interested in dealing with this issue, but who would have thought in Tibet I would find an excellent example of socialism with Chinese characteristics? It really came out very clear for me. I would love to go back there, see it once again, how that drone and other inventions are taking place. It was a good example. That's why I used it.
1: I wanted to ask you about regular, you know, when I was traveling around in the various cities, one thing I noticed is looking at business signs or elevator signs, and they would always be written in, you know, Chinese or Pinyin and sometimes English, but always with the Tibetan script underneath or above. Menus, elevator warning signs, a lot of products have both of the languages on the product. Even I saw when we were in Bakhor Street, which I think you went to.
0: Yeah.
1: There's a Pizza Hut there. Yeah. And the name of Pizza Hut is also written in the Tibetan language on the sign. Like, what kind of experiences like that did you have just like moving around normally through society that were surprising?
0: Yeah, I think that really impacted me a lot. As you described it, everything is in the local language of Tibetan, et cetera, in addition to Han. And, you know, coming from Canada, of course, we also have the same thing in Quebec. Everything is English and French, but it's very superficial, you know, because while you have everything in English and French, you know, as I described in my book, and in that chapter in that book, that the entire cultural domination of the United States is there. You know, either, you know, in terms of we in Quebec, we have a long tradition of poetry, history, most recently filming, etc. Many.

0: many decades ago. However, the entire cultural control is coming from the United States. Don't take it personally. You know, I love the United States, but the American control over our culture is terrifying. Firstly, people get it directly because we all have access to CNN, for example. You can't avoid it. But even indirectly, the Canadian state TV just mirrors the U.S. preoccupation with their culture, their singers, their artists, their films, etc. Whereas we in Quebec, we have a long tradition of film, poetry, etc., but it's virtually nowhere to be seen. So, the issue of signs, we have bilingual signs in Quebec or whatever, but, you know, without the profound defense of the people, in this case, the Tibetan people's culture and language, is pretty superficial in my view. But it is not the case in Tibet. It's very profound.
1: You know, I remember seeing that when I went to British Columbia, that some of the signs were actually had English and Chinese. And I was like, wow, this is unique to me because in California, where I'm from, there's only English. There's no native languages. There's no French. There's no Chinese. There's no Spanish. It's just English. So I, you know, coming to China, going to Inner Mongolia and seeing, wow, all the signs are in, you know, Mongolian and Chinese. Or I go to Xinjiang, I see all the signs are in Uyghur and Chinese. Or I go to Xizang and I see, oh, all the signs are in Tibetan and Chinese, Hanza. But, you know, in the United States, that just does not exist at all. You wrote an article in the Global Times, which highlights how Xizang balances tradition, nature, and progress. I was wondering if you could comment on that, expand, and talk about maybe a little bit about the infrastructure that you saw in Xizang.
0: Yeah, I think that, as I mentioned in my book and you're pointing out, we took the train, our group took the train from the neighboring Qinghai province right next to Tibet, from its capital all the way to Lhasa. It was a 22-hour trip, 2,000 kilometers, and at times we were at an altitude of around 5,000 feet, which is half the altitude of Mount Everest. Now, going through that train trip, it reminded me to my 2006 trip to China when I visited Xi'an. And coming from Quebec, once again, sorry, it might be a bit chauvinist, but driving in Quebec is a problem, you know, when there's, you know, you don't have that in California, but you have snowstorms and all, it's really hard to navigate. So what I saw in Xi'an in 2006, that dynasty there, which was based, the first dynasty that unified all of China, amongst other things, a unified currency, unified language, but they also unified transportation system. So while I was riding on that, you know, train for 22 hours, I thought back to my 2006 trip and the genius of the Chinese tradition and culture. And what they did there, in addition to currency, is that they made it obligatory that all of the horse-drawn carriages had the same axle width. Why? So when driving through muddy roads, etc., they would not be endangered by sliding from one to the other. So this completely changed the transportation system, the infrastructure. Why? In order to further develop the Chinese state at that time, which is the beginning of the state that we see it today, so people could better send goods and services to all parts of China. And here we are, you know, 2,000 years later. In my mind, maybe it's exaggerated, we have the same Chinese genius for, working out the almost impossible task of healing a huge train from a neighboring province to Lhasa. So this is, you know, my view, part of the Chinese tradition, the culture, how they combine the history with the modernity, as we learned from the, you know, comparing the two dynasties 2,000 years ago and today.
1: You know, I was traveling in 2025 in the same region, and I was up in the mountains. We were going to a school, and we were traveling for 3 hours along the side of this kind of small road next to a river. So the only thing to look at was either the hills above us or the river below. And on the trip, we passed three hydropower dams. Basically, every time we got to a new place where it was possible to have a dam, China had built this gigantic fully

0: outfitted hydropower dam to provide, you know, natural energy from the flow of the river to all of the local native inhabitants. And I was just like, wow, you know, the amount of infrastructure here, like, is so otherworldly, because, you know, China has more hydropower than any other country in the world, including the United States, my home country. But, you know, reflecting on your comment about the history of China, one of the near mythical things that ancient Chinese people did that Chinese people like to dwell on is the control of the Yellow River, where they put dams and rerouted it in some ways to make it convenient for people, to prevent flooding and to help agriculture. China has a very long history of mega projects that date back 2 millennia ago. And today we're seeing the same kinds of things, you know, developing in modern China as well.
1: Yeah, I think in 2006, my first trip, I visited the Three Gorges Dam as well. And it's really an amazing engineering feat, you know, as that train going from, you know, several thousand kilometers from one province to the other. But, you know, this is part of the tradition that the Chinese have of mega projects. You know, it was carried out differently, of course, 2,000 years ago, the way it's carried out now. But this is part of the Chinese history, Chinese culture. That's why the United States, in my view, cannot defeat China, because Chinese see things from their perspective of thousands of years ahead of time. And this is an important thing for the Chinese people, to preserve that tradition of always, you know, looking forward and taking into account their history and their tradition while carrying out that very historic move of developing China toward modernity. Oh, yeah.
2: You're listening to The Bridge.
0: You know, you also wrote that I want to use this. You said that it's the preservation of culture there is proactive, well-funded, and systematic. So what surprised you most about, you know, the way that China goes about preserving, you know, native cultures?
1: Well, one of the places that we visit, I think I mentioned, I'll just repeat it rapidly. We visit this cultural center in which, you know, young people, older people, retired folks, they had the leisure to go there to practice their instrument, to sing their songs, wear their traditional garb, etc. So, you know, how did this take place? The central government, in collaboration with the local authorities, invested so much money in that cultural center, as well as other similar centers throughout the whole region. So people are able to develop their culture and be proud of it. You know, one of the main narrative that is used against the People's Republic of China and places like Tibet is to denigrate the Tibetan people, so that they do not look upon themselves as important modern actors in society. But in China, the opposite is taking place. You know, they have been educated, they are being educated, and they're proud of being both Tibetan as well as the Chinese socialist project, Chinese great leap into modernity. So this, you know, why would anyone want to go back to, you know, feudalism and serfdom that existed before the liberation of China, of Tibet, I'm sorry.
0: You know, you mentioned modernity and actors in modernity having agency. I was talking to, and I feel, you know, this is my own misperception because I'm so warped by Western ideas about what we should look at for. I was talking to a Tibetan man, and he had actually represented Xizang and the Tibetan culture at the United Nations in Geneva. And I was asking him about ancient Tibetan culture and how is it being preserved, and music, and how is it being preserved. And he turned to me and he said, you know, we Tibetans have modern artists and we have modern music too. Like, you should be also exploring modern Tibetan rap and modern Tibetan songs and modern Tibetan culture, like, because we've recently created, you know, new cultural aspects of our people in the last 5 or 10 years, which may be borrowing from before, but are also contemporary. Then we're not just a people who live in our ancient past. And so I kind of, yeah, that's a really good point. Maybe when my next opportunity that I go there, I should be looking at youth culture and like contemporary artists, because I had overlooked that in my

0: own language, etc. At the same time, side by side, we had the kids on skateboards, you know, and I didn't hear any rap. I don't, you know, I'm not familiar with Tibetan rap, but just the fact that kids are running around on skateboards and all that in modern garb, side by side with the Tibetans in their Buddhist garb, it just, you know, another example of what you're saying. The both things go hand in hand. I hope that you're in one of your trips, you could talk about the Tibetan modern adaptation of rap and songs, etc., you know, so that the young people there, while practicing their own religion, their own language, etc., can also participate in, you know, world culture, so to speak, regarding music, etc. So that would be great if you could report on that. I myself would be very interested in reading about or watching your video on that.
1: Yeah, I'd like to go to a modern mall, you know, just to like look around and see what kind of like, you know, because there's a whole other angle to this than just ancient versions of their culture. You know, you've described the area as shrouded in mystery and misinformation. So after witnessing, you know, firsthand, what do you think is the biggest lie or misrepresentation about these people, and why does it matter?
0: I would say the most important lie regarding that region would be because it comes up regularly, is the issue of the so-called boarding schools. And that was a real eye-opener to visit, as you visited, you know, boarding schools, even in outlying areas. I would say that is the most important misconception, the most important narrative there regarding Tibet, and as well as religion and freedom of expression, etc. I mean, you know, freedom of expression. What kind of freedom of expression they had before 1959 when they were living in a cow shed for generation against after generation, unable to speak their own language, unable to read their own language, with zero human rights, etc. So why would anyone want to go back to that when they have tasted the benefits of modern socialist China? So I would say that the overall main narrative that we hear about, unfortunately, is regarding the boarding school, you know, the so-called cultural genocide against the Tibetan people. It's completely false. It's the opposite has taken place. We're seeing the flourishing of the Tibetan people, their language, their history, and very important, their self-esteem. Like I go back to when I interviewed Ellen Gabriel as a leader of one of Canadian indigenous people in Canada. They were taught to have no self-esteem at all, think themselves as dirty, incapable of doing anything, while in Tibet, the opposite is taking place. Self-esteem of themselves as Tibetans, as well as part of that great Chinese nation that is building something that the whole world can see is superior to what we have in the capitalist West.
1: I want to talk about Cuba. You know, you have done extensive lifelong investigations and research into Cuba. Could you tell us a little bit about Cuba's socialist model and how people misinterpret it in other parts of the world, especially in North America?
0: That's an important issue. I think it's very complicated. In order to help myself figure that out, I read a very interesting article about a year ago by Enfu Cheng, a well-known Chinese specialist. The article that he wrote for an international magazine is 500 years of socialism. That is from utopian socialism to the current socialism. You know, I'll send you that link. It's really interesting. And in it, he says how the Chinese experience went through ups and downs, zigs and zags, but along the same path towards socialism. And then he said that there are other countries who are having similar experience. And he gave the example of Venezuela and Cuba. Venezuela, of course, before the January 3rd attack against Maduro. I was there in Caracas just before that. They were succeeding there, you know, in developing their own type of socialism, as Chavez says, you know, socialism of the 21st century. You know, everything was plentiful. There was food and clothing, you know, and education. That's why the United States attacked Venezuela, not because it was a failed state, because it was succeeding, as this scholar pointed out, and developed their own form of socialism. The same thing is regarding Cuba. Now, Cuba, of course, is very different. One cannot compare Cuba and China. They're completely different. As you know, China's a powerful state, you know, and has that long

0: history and all that. But there's one thing in common between China and Cuba, in my view, is that in 1949, you had an armed revolution led by Mao Zedong against the backward forces of United States and Japan, etc., and established revolutionary political power on October 1st, 1949. Cuba, led by Fidel Castro, against the U.S.-backed Batista regime on January 1st, 1959, organized as well an armed revolution to take control of Cuba. So that is what they have in common. They both have had armed revolutions, and they both countries, both systems, have the ability and the desire to maintain that political control and not give it one inch to the United States or the West with regards to their right to have their own system. That's what both countries have in common. And China, Cuba is going through a very difficult situation. Now, I know, I was just there. I just came back a few days ago. It's very difficult. But, you know, if Trump, you know, I spoke to all of my colleagues there who are all members of the Communist Party of Cuba, revolution and all that. I asked, look, what's going to happen? Is the United States going to intervene against Cuba? They all said the same thing. Both options are on the table. United States may not intervene, or United States may intervene militarily. But they all said the same thing. If they intervene militarily, we will defend ourselves. We will, you know, even if it means giving up our life, we will defend our sovereignty and the right to develop our own system. And when I was there, I heard President Miguel Díaz-Canel, he said on several occasions in the course of the three-day meetings we had with him, he said, look, we are a nation of peace. We don't want war. But if the United States attacks us, we will defend ourselves. And this is, I think, really important. And China, of course, is also an example of that. They did defend themselves in an entirely different situation. But in that context, I have to say, and you, in your book, which was written before the current energy crisis in Cuba, you wrote about how China is helping Cuba regarding the need to develop an alternative to fossil fuel, using solar panels and other alternative methods. That was, you know, you wrote that before the energy crisis, but I just read that chapter again. It's very important to take into account now the role of China in helping Cuba to develop an alternative solar panel. I mean, you know, Cuba is part of associate member of BRICS. It's not just in words. You know, China is helping Cuba. Sometimes I'm on a webinar with, you know, progressive people, and they say, oh, you know, Cuba, we know, where's China? Where's BRICS? Come on. China is helping Cuba more than any other country. There's an excellent article recently in Friends of Socialist China indicating the amount of investments that China is doing in Cuba to develop solar panels all over the country. And just 2 days ago, I read that in a small, since Cienfuegos is a small town in the middle of the country, they are also developing solar panels there. And just a few hours ago, I read that China is helping Cuba in very remote areas in Trinidad, which is a very remote mountainous areas in Trinidad, to have individual homes have access to solar panels. So here you have two countries, two different systems. But China, I have to underline, if I may, the important role that China is playing in helping Cuba. And against the narrative from some people on the left, well, where's China? China's not helping Cuba. Come on. No, China is helping Cuba.
1: I want to talk about your book, Cuba's Electoral Process, Democracy in Motion. Relating to Cuba and its neighbors, what key lessons about socialism did your time in Cuba teach you about, you know, their democratic processes, and what is your analysis today?
0: Well, the situation of the Cuban political system is quite complicated, has developed over the time. But I would say that one of the features of the Cuban political system that one has to take into account now in 2026 and going forward, elections are important, etc. But I think now, as the United States is attempting to foster some kind of a color revolution in Cuba, or foster some kind of an incident in Cuba, so, oh, there's chaos in Cuba, Donald Trump has to intervene to save Cuba from the chaos and all that. What is going to save Cuba is not elections as such, But I would say the most important thing is something I don't think we have that much in China, is the local defense committees in the neighborhoods in Cuba, which I dealt with in my book. But now, several years later, I would say this is the most important thing. For example, quite concretely, United States and its allies in Cuba try to foster a color revolution incident on July 11, 2021, to be followed up by something bigger a few months later. But it was stopped. How? Not by elections. It was stopped by the neighborhood committees that exists in neighborhoods all over the country, saying we do not want a color revolution, so that U.S. allies in those areas, they lived there, they saw for their own eyes that mass movement of people saying, we do not, we have problems, but we have to deal with it our own way. We do not want a U.S.-led color revolution. So I think that this is something that people have to take into account, this feature of the Cuban political system in 2026.
1: Wow. That is a remarkable accounting. I've not heard of that in the media. I guess, you know, the U.S. is really keeping us in the dark about these kinds of things. I'm glad that you're covering these sorts of things. You wrote a book about Cuban-U.S. relations. What is the media war against Cuba? What misrepresentation? We were talking about misrepresentations of China's Xizang and the Tibetan people. How does the United States obfuscate and prevent us from understanding Cuba and what the Cuban people want?
0: I would say this may seem difficult to grasp for some people, but because people always are, we're always talking about Trump's aggressive attitude against Cuba, first mandate as well as now. But, you know, myself and speaking to my Cuban colleagues, who, as I mentioned, are all members of the Communist Party of Cuba, revolutionaries and all that, another factor that Cuba has to deal with, not as in China, is when the diplomatic relations were reestablished in 2014 between Cuba and the United States. After many decades, the embassies were reopened in the respective capitals of Havana and Washington after many decades. This is followed by the visit of Barack Obama to Cuba in March 2026. So how do I deal with that? I had, you know, a critical view of that, but what I did is I interviewed people, Cuban journalists, experts, on that whole issue, and I have a whole section there where I reproduce verbatim the interviews with them. And, you know, you're very familiar with China. China doesn't have that problem. When Obama visited Cuba in 2026, it was presented, unfortunately, as a very positive thing. Obama had the right in Havana to give his views on TV to the Cuban people. And basically what he said was, well, you know, we're done with the policy of aggression. We are now going for seduction. I mean, he didn't say we're going for seduction. What, you know, he said in a polite way, Cuba has to change. It has to become capitalist. It has to give up its socialist ideas and all that. And, you know, you have a feature in Cuba which you don't see in China. And I deal with this openly in my book in collaboration with my Cuban colleagues. Like, one thing that I noticed in Cuba over the last few years, there are people in Havana walking around with the American flag, you know, like shorts and T-shirts with the American flag. I don't think you see that in China at all. But in Cuba, yes, it exists in Cuba before the Obama's visit. And I have to say, unfortunately, this has an increase since the Obama visit. So Cuba is dealing with a very difficult situation. On the one hand, you have Trump with his policy of aggression. On the other hand, you have this underlying push by the, what I call the Obama followers, of trying to get Cuba by way of seduction. I mean, when Trump said, made his famous state a few months ago, that we're going to take over Cuba, whether it's by force or in a friendly way, he wasn't completely wrong, because the path of force was used by Trump and other governments before that. But the friendly way was also used by Obama. And many of my Cuban friends tell me that the Obama attitude of seduction is actually more dangerous, but you don't see it coming. You know, and this is one thing that I've dealt with in my whole life as a writer and journalist, what I call my opposition to the third way, you know. In my view, these middle-of-the-roaders, this is my view, it's not unanimous amongst people on the left or progressive forces, but in my view, these middle-of-the-roaders, or centrists, as I call them, are actually more dangerous than the open imperialists because they are using the narrative, but in a disguised form, in order to force Cuba to give up its sovereignty and give up its own socialist system. So this is a very complicated situation at Cuba, and hopefully, I know that they're going to keep on. You know, one thing that Cuba has in favor of it now is Trump has his hands full with Iran. You know, he really had a shellacking out of Iran. I don't think he's ready to carry out an aggressive activity towards Cuba. But if they do, watch out. Cubans are ready to defend themselves.
1: Wow. How do you think people should learn about socialism in practice, whether it be through your books or your reporting on Xizang or your Cuba expertise? Where do you want people to start? And what is one big takeaway from your life's work that you want to leave them with?
0: My main takeaway from my life's work, I mentioned that, is that in this sense, I'm different than many others. While I oppose, of course, U.S. imperialism, I also very much oppose to what I call the centrists or middle of the roaders. And I think this is very important as we go forward. And people could, you know, access my website. It's arnoldlagos.com. I have my books there also available for free in PDF version. And my life's work, I would say, is what bugs me a lot are people on the left who say, oh, I'm a socialist. Yeah, but they oppose socialism as it exists in China, or socialism as exists in Cuba, or socialism as exists in Venezuela. So what kind of a socialist are that? Real existing socialism, that is my pet peeve. And this is what I try to oppose. I've opposed all of my life, and I'll keep on opposing it right to the end of my life. These so-called socialists who do refuse. I mean, how can anyone call themselves a socialist and not admire or, you know, promote or take into account the Chinese example of socialism modernity? You have to be crazy not to see it. So this is my, you know, this is my lifelong pet peeve, and my lifelong goal in life is to make sure that those people who call themselves socialists but oppose existing socialism, whether it exists in China or Cuba, trying to do it as best as it can under difficult circumstances.
1: That's a really, really great point. Thank you so much for your time, Arnold August.
0: Thank you very much. It's a pleasure being with you. Hopefully we'll see each other in China one day.

0: 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Hear the difference.
1: Now the news. I'm Meng Zihang.
2: Russian President Vladimir Putin is in Beijing for a state visit to China. He will exchange views with Chinese President Xi Jinping on bilateral ties, cooperation, and international issues of common concern. This year marks the 30th anniversary of the establishment of the China-Russia Strategic Partnership of Coordination, the 25th anniversary of the signing of the China-Russia Treaty of Good Neighborliness and Friendly Cooperation, and the launch of the China-Russia Years of Education. Zhao Yunfei reports from Beijing.
3: Russian President Vladimir Putin has arrived in Beijing on a state visit. Earlier, Putin had said in a video remark that Russia and China have jointly promoted cooperation in the most important areas. Russia hopes for greater mutual understanding between their two peoples. Putin is visiting at the invitation of President Xi Jinping. The two will exchange views on bilateral relations, cooperation in various fields, and international and regional issues of mutual interest.China has been Russia's largest trading partner for 16 consecutive years as the two countries advance their cooperation in trade, energy, culture, and infrastructure. Given the high degree of political mutual trust, China says Vladimir Putin's visit is an opportunity to continue elevating ties and inject positive energy into the world.
2: Chinese Foreign Minister Wang Yi says the country is willing to work with Liberia to safeguard the legitimate rights and interests of the Global South. He made the remarks during talks with Foreign Minister Sara Bisolo Nyenti, who is on an official visit to China from Monday to Friday. Wang said China is willing to work with Liberia to expand cooperation on trade, the economy, agriculture and people's well-being, and boost cultural and people-to-people exchanges.He added that China is ready to work with Liberia to make good use of the zero-tariff policy covering 53 African nations. A Chinese Foreign Ministry spokesperson says the World Health Assembly's decision to reject the Taiwan region's participation demonstrates the international community's firm support for the One China principle. Guo Jiakun made the remarks after the General Committee and the plenary session of the 79th WHA rejected a proposal to invite Taiwan as an observer.
4: The authority of UN General Assembly Resolution 2758 is beyond any doubt. After the 10th rejection in 10 years, the Democratic Progressive Party Authority's separatist stance of Taiwan independence is doomed to fail. This political farce of seeking independence and provocation should cease now. China will ultimately achieve national reunification, and Taiwan is destined to return to the embrace of the motherland.
2: This is the 10th year that the WHA has rejected a proposal concerning Taiwan's participation. U.S. Vice President J.D. Vance says the planned deployment of more than 4,000 U.S.-based troops to Poland has been delayed rather than cancelled. He says the Pentagon has not yet made a final decision on where the troops will ultimately be stationed, adding that they could be reassigned elsewhere in Europe.Britain has introduced a new trade license allowing the import of certain diesel and jet fuel products refined in third countries from Russian crude oil. The license applies to specified fuel products processed outside Russia and authorizes related import services and activities. Officials say the measure creates limited exemptions for certain fuels produced abroad using Russian crude oil.The United Arab Emirates has intercepted 6 drones launched from Iraq over the past 48 hours. Officials said the drones targeted civilian and strategic facilities, including the Baraka nuclear power plant in the Al Dafar region. The Africa Centers for Disease Control and Prevention has declared the Ebola outbreak in the Democratic Republic of the Congo and Uganda as a public health emergency of continental security.The Congo has so far reported nearly 400 suspected cases and over 100 deaths. The agency warned that there's no strain-specific vaccine available. It also warned that cross-border movement, insecurity in affected areas, and weak infection control measures could increase the risk of regional spread.China has reached the final of the 2026 EFC U17 Asian Cup after defeating Australia 2-0 in the semi-finals on Tuesday. The victory marks China's first appearance in the tournament final in 22 years. And that's the news. I'm Meng Zihang.
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6: Hello and welcome to World Insight with me, Tian Wei. At the invitation of Chinese President Xi Jinping, Russian President Vladimir Putin will pay a state visit to China from May the 19th to the 20th, his 25th visit to the country. Bilateral relations have reached a truly unprecedented level. President Putin of Russia said on Tuesday in a video address ahead of the visit. According to the Chinese Foreign Ministry, though, the two presidents will exchange views on bilateral ties, cooperation in various fields, along with international and regional issues of mutual interest. Beyond high-level politics, deep cultural and people-to-people exchanges have always been the bedrock of this relationship. This cultural harmony brings back fond memories of my previous exclusive conversation with Russian maestro Valery Gergiev at the iconic Mariinsky Theater.
7: The city where I grew up is surrounded by very high mountains, very high, more than 5,000 meters. It's quite high. And even being a child, I was able to enjoy and to be close to wild nature, really close. From our balcony window, you see the great mountain, which is 5,600. And to the left, another one, where there's good, you see sunlight, and then you see this snowy, this beautiful, many, many other, a little lower, so the mountains. That gives you a maybe more sensitive understanding of what kind of beautiful world we inherited. Mm-hmm. So our generations.
6: Or the grandness of the world, yeah?
7: Yes, and one thinks how to, let's say, pass it to our children, grandchildren. Mm. So I'm not panicking, I'm not saying we have to save planet, but the beauty of the world and the power of nature is playing enormous role. And you cannot learn it through mobile telephone. It's not.
6: Sometimes the rhythm of the nature, the rhythm of the childhood plays a huge role in all of us, isn't it?
7: Well, I remember things when I was 9, 10 years old. I remember first concerts. I remember even the words, even the voice of a woman, a lady, who was narrating. She was, before the performance, explaining to us, to children, to kids, what is the music like and who is the composer? What is the story behind this composition? I was probably 8 or 9 years old. These words I remember. I remember how she looked. I remember her name. Then I met maybe millions of people. Well, I don't remember everything, but the first childhood, they are so strong and they're always with us.
6: How much do we understand our own culture?
7: Well, I can say I wish we here in Russia learn more about Chinese culture, especially ancient culture. I wish we keep our knowledge of European or North American or South American, which is very different. But I think we don't know enough about, it's in a way a little bit mysterious culture because of language, because of a certain, let's say, combination of very important religion, very important literature, history, very important music, paintings. Some paintings go back 500 or nearly 700, 800 years. It tells you a lot. But I wish we have opportunity to pass it to our children and they pay much more attention and spend much more time to understand. The power of English language is big. We are talking in English now, but somehow I predict the world will continue to change, and many, many, many important parts of the world will call for more attention to their own rich history. And I stress it about China. It's such a huge history. We know certain things, and I was at least in maybe 12, maybe 15 cities in China. I still feel it's not enough. And I want to go back to Xi'an, for example, and to see these warriors standing, because it's so hypnotic. So I was there just watching, not talking to anyone next to me, just watching and this the breadth of history through these hundreds and hundreds of years is so embracing you. So we can learn from our culture. In St. Petersburg, we are celebrating now only 320 years. It's a young city, but it is not only Russian culture. It's one of the most beautiful Italian cities, St. Petersburg. Yes. The great Italian architects, Quarenghi, Rossi, Rastrelli, these are legendary names for Italy. But St. Petersburg, the beauty of the city is very much to do with it. Even our Mariinsky historical architect, Kavos, is also Italian. But we also know that in Moscow, which is much older city, there are many, many events which are well documented. So we learn it from Russian history and Russian operas. Boris Godunov, oh, you see, I learned history. Prince Igor, you learn history. Great opera, Kovanshchina of Mussorgsky. It's a lot about history, and not only history of Russia, it's also history of Europe altogether. I think it is wonderful opportunity to learn.
6: You are very good in bringing different cultures to your performances. I remember when you were performing in China, you brought to the very first piece a Chinese repertoire, and it won applause from the audience. Actually, it was one of those revolutionary ones, but actually when you played it, it felt like so international. So how is it like to select your repertoires during your performance in China?
7: It is important to stress that great composers expressing the most wonderful, beautiful, sensitive, emotional, sometimes very expressive characters of their own nature, of their own culture, of their own people. That's why the power of Verdi is not only flourishing in Italy. We perform here 15 different operas of Verdi every season, and public is ecstatic, happy. The power of German musical tradition, which be Beethoven, or Bach, or Brahms, there are many. So it's in display all the time. We have 10 operas of Wagner. So we go deep into the culture of another nation. But the power of composer is to break the borders. So there are no borders. You can say now, oh, this is European Union, oh, this is non-European Union. Music doesn't know this. Music doesn't understand border. The language we speak is also very powerful, goes across the borders. But music, more than anything else, doesn't need translation. It goes into your heart, it goes into your brain, but also into your emotional world. That's why nothing can destroy the power of music, and music unites, doesn't separate people, brings them together. And this is what probably is needed today, even more than diplomacy.
6: How much do you have to go into that culture in order to learn? You know, when you play the Chinese pieces, how much do you need to learn? And how would you observe from the audience whether they really get it, your interpretation? What was it like of those moments, you know?
7: Look, first of all, I am lucky to have wonderful musicians working with me. I will start with my orchestra, the Mariinsky Theater.
6: Well, very diplomatic answer, I'm saying.
7: But conductor is not playing, he's not even screaming, not singing. He makes some strange gestures. It's a little unusual to see. Why? Because he has to provoke, he has to build from the power of these 100 musicians a little miracle. When a little miracle happens.
6: Every time.
7: Every time, unfortunately, you really have no forgiveness. You have to create a little miracle. Public feels it immediately, because public also feels, if it's a little bit, what is our enemy number one? Boredom. Boring means, oh, is not what composer wanted. No, great composers, if we know Bach, sorry, but Bach is more than 300 years ago. Oh, so how his music survived? Because it's deep, it's beautiful, it's strong, it's very smart, but not boring. It doesn't put you into sleep. It wakes you up. The same with Beethoven, the same with Italians, the same with French, the same with Russians.
6: But you have your own spice.
7: Well, when I see the music in front of me, the first look, it takes maybe 10 seconds, 20 seconds, you see more or less the character of writing. So it can be Chinese, it can be Japanese, it can be American, but you see, because the system, the education we all have, helps us to go quick into the point. What is, oh, this is the main motif, okay? Oh, this is another tempo, okay? Oh, this is a triumph. And this is a moment of quietness. And this is maybe a moment of happiness. Mm-hmm. You have to figure out immediately our professional, let's say, duty is to not to upset composer. Mm-hmm. Yes, composer lived 200 or 300 years ago, mm-hmm. but our conscience helps to find the way that you think, oh, this is what composer wanted. Mm-hmm. Then you can tell colleagues, you play fantastically well, but maybe composer wanted it a little bit more quietly played, mm-hmm. or maybe a little bit more energetic. So they start to think, oh, energetic, okay, so they start to play. So this is always a balance between right. what you already achieved and what you have to achieve yet in the next 20 or 30 or 40 minutes. And this is what makes conductor sometimes an important figure, sometimes. He's an ambassador from the kingdom of composer to the orchestra and through the orchestra to the public. And public can be millions and millions of people.
6: Our world is changed very fast. It's not like whether you like the speed or not. We are all being swirled into something that we do not know yet. So as an artist right now, how much do you see you can play your role?
7: I learned one thing. No matter what happens, all of us have to do what we have to do. If I forget I'm a musician, I will be somehow punished. I'm not talking about physical punishment or any other sort of, but you don't have to forget what is your mission or who are you as being born musician, or maybe you want to be a politician, well, but then you lose something. And I try not to forget it, not for 1 second. And to play music, no matter French or Russian or Chinese or German, Austrian, American, it will stay one of my priorities for sure. And probably second point, you never know who is in the hall. Sometimes you come to a small city, but you'd give a concert, you think, oh, it's not Beijing, or it's not Moscow, it's a small city. You have to respect your public, even if you don't know one person. But you have to think, because Johann Sebastian Bach, maybe the greatest, one of the greatest ever musicians, composers, went by foot many, many miles to listen to a great player playing organ, the great instrument. But Mr. Buxtehude was his name, much less significant figure today, but then he was a star. And Bach walked maybe 10 miles, no cars, no flights, no telephones, just to listen to a great master. Then Bach grew so much that nobody compares them. But Buxtehude did not know there was this boy.
6: You never know what kind of seeds you're planting.
7: Correct. And we wish music can help. We wish politicians will learn how to hear each other. At this point, they, with the exception of few, they don't. They think they hear each other inside one block. But inside one block, they hear each other, but somehow one voice is heard all the time and other voices heard not so often or not so regularly. Then comes so-called another block or third block, and we only can pray and wish for quicker recovery for our world. But musicians cannot play together if they don't hear. If you come like this, there is no orchestra, there will be a chaos. So the main and powerful symbol of being musician is you hear. You hear someone else playing, sometimes 100 playing, but everyone plays, you look at the music, but you hear everything, smallest thing, hear and react. This is what the world needs, to become a decently good ensemble, orchestra.
6: I like that.
7: This is the most powerful wish, most powerful symbol of future success to come together and hear each other. You cannot ignore Chinese voice. You cannot ignore Russian voice. You cannot ignore Europe. You cannot ignore North America. But you cannot ignore. You can say, I disagree. But ignore doesn't work.
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6: The deep cultural bond between China and Russia is also mirrored in an earlier conversation with Miguel Piotrowski, the director of the Hermitage in St. Petersburg. He shared his views about culture and the ties between the two peoples in China and Russia. Mr. Director, what does that mean for a museum director like you, running one of the largest museums in the world, and now needs to face innovative technologies likely to change the whole picture? So how are you trying to cope with all of these things happening all at the same time?
11: One of the recipes is hard work. We have to work and to work and to work, which when people work, they always find solutions. When they just sit and cry about problems, they don't find solutions. So it's for the people, and also we try to engage people who are around in museum life in some different ways, which is also a good way to overcome the problem. So that's how it is, and we are trying to explain again how museums are important. We are showing it. It's a therapy. It's also, a museum makes people think seriously or more seriously about things. Museum doesn't explain much. You look at the picture, and we try to make people think when they look at the picture.
6: But to understand the different culture is certainly a task. So when we are thinking that we are all knowledgeable about the world, but actually we're sitting in a very small dark box, just like the social media has presented to us, for example, through algorithm. So through your work, how would you be able to broaden the horizon of those visitors?
11: Well, this is exactly our work. What is Hermitage? Hermitage is a museum of world culture. It's a great, let's say, event, a great symbol of Russian culture. But the symbol of Russian culture is culture which is absorbing other cultures. It's museum of world culture. We're not showing Russian culture. We're showing world culture in, well, let's say, translated into Russian language, something like this. So it's important that it's all world, all universal, and people must study to understand different languages. We try to learn them how to understand the language of Spanish painting, which is special, how to understand the language of Chinese painting, and what is the difference between Chinese painting and Korean painting.
6: Indeed.
11: And Japanese. So we have, for this, it's our work. That's how we have to explain it, and people are interested. We try to explain to the people, and we do it, that different is beautiful. It's beautiful to be different, to have different things.
6: I really wonder, you know, as things evolve, as the East and now, for example, Asia is rising, both its economy and also diverse cultures are being more known to the rest of the world, and they should be. How do you see, you know, your understanding of the research subject which you have been focusing on for decades?
11: You know, one thing is very important. First of all, it's so wonderful that this world begins to understand it and interested in differences and different cultures and so on. So we can study them more profoundly because connections are better, so this is much easier to work. And another thing is very important, which also is stressed by what we have in Hermitage, universality of the world culture. The culture is, the world is divided. We have different cultures, but the more we study different cultures, we understand and we have to explain that the whole culture belongs to the world. Culture of different every nation belongs to the whole world. It's very important. It's not always understood because sometimes we speak, oh, our Russian culture is our culture, don't touch us and other people. But there is one thing, when your culture belongs only to you, it means you can destroy it. It's yours because it's not only Russian, it's the world culture. That's why it can be cancelled, because it belongs to everybody. And this is dialectic of, well, being your own and belonging to the world. It's not an easy, because we have an opposition in this kind of discussion, but it's exactly our mission to promote this general view of the world as the culture being belonging to the whole world.
6: How could you bring more life to the museum and also be able to face the competition? The competition, I mean, for example, collecting artworks from different parts of the world. Now it's tremendous competition, I would say, if you look at the auction house and many other places.
11: One thing which we have to divide, sometimes we don't divide it, this scheme of museums and galleries. Usually, well, it was a period that was all democratic. No difference, museum, galleries, there is a difference. Museum is non-commercial, and museums don't really, they do compete, but their competition is not like a commercial one, or the galleries. Museums compete in a big way. Museums have to present scholarship, good display, history, connection with the public, and this brings you funds and this brings collections to you. Museum, don't buy things on auctions. You can never compete with them. But those who buy things, then will give it to the museums if they see that the museum is, well, really, because, you know, people collect. But then certain moment at the end of their life, they think, well, what will happen? And they understand that the best place for their things is museum. So museum has to provide this kind of idea of stability, which also is one thing. Another thing, museums don't really compete. We compete in certain things, but every museum adds to another museum in this world picture. We know how to work together. We feel, once again, this idea of the one world. We know how to work together, and there is certainly Gugun is getting more visitors than Hermitage. But we don't compete. We know that their visitors will come to us. Our visitors will come there. And we'll make exhibition there, here and there. And all together, great museum names are well known and people cherish them. So it's a competition on another level.
6: Mr. Director, in China, I'm sure you have noticed a cultural trend of looking into more depths of Chinese civilizations. At a time of great change, many Chinese are looking at that and trying to seek strength, while at the same time, better understanding of where we are coming from and what we can do for the rest of the world. How do you understand this phenomenon?
11: Well, you know, I think it's a phenomenon which is stressed in the societies from some time and then it's not stressed. Well, the importance of your own culture. What, from our point of view and from the study, what my studies, Oriental studies, is to always to use two ways of optics. Your optic from your civilization and the optic of the civilization which you study or you present in the museum. And you can combine them both. It's very important. It's your culture, but it also belongs to other people. And we have a lot of ways to study. Well, you know, you have Chinese porcelain and you have Chinese porcelain made for importation. All of them are not only different, they're part of important, well, cultural development and interrelations. So I think important for the importance of your own culture must be always connected with understanding this is your, it belongs to the world, and to study all these interconnections, how it works, how it takes to mutual benefits. You know, there is now it's a kind of a cultural crisis with the things which we call appropriation, you know, appropriation of other cultures, and sometimes there are problems. Why do you have exhibition on called Egyptomania, for instance, about how European culture was appropriated and, well, using ancient culture of Egypt, who developed its own culture. Mm-hmm. Sometimes today people say, oh, it's bad, don't touch other cultures. No, you can take from other cultures sometimes things which are not exactly of the same sense which are in their culture, but they're somehow used and become part of the world culture. And so the same thing with the Russian culture, you know, everybody says Dostoevsky. But Dostoevsky is understood differently. It's different. It's great art, writer differently. Same thing with the music. Even with his ballet, yesterday we had a round table together with Nikolai Tsiskaridze speaking about Orient and ballet, Russian ballet in different places. We're talking about the Chinese ballet, now the best after Russia, Russian ballet in the world. But also there are differences in understanding and how it plays, what is a part of it in Chinese culture, in American culture. So it's our field. We have to play with this and to show how it all is interconnected. And that makes us beautiful. One thing again, different is beautiful.
6: I like your optimistic attitude. Thank you so much, Mr. Director, for sharing your precious time.
11: Thank you.
6: That is all the time we have for today. I'm Tian Wei on behalf of the team. Thanks for being with us.
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0: Some say Chinese is one of the most difficult languages in the world, and learning it is almost impossible.
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3: So I'm sort of tone deaf. 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
6: It's just complicated. So much.
0: Only because you're not learning it in the right way.Why not try Takeaway Chinese, where you can take some Chinese away and experience progress day by day. Takeaway Chinese, we will promise you a difference.
7: Get a balanced analysis on both domestic and international topics within the framework of cross-cultural comparisons. This is Dialogue.
8: Hello and welcome to Dialogue.Russian President Vladimir Putin's state visit to China comes as the two countries mark 30 years of a strategic partnership and 25 years of good neighborliness. So, what is the current state of China-Russia economic and trade cooperation? Where are the new opportunities for growth? And how could closer China-Russia ties give a fresh momentum to BRICS and broader Global South cooperation?To discuss these issues and more, I'm pleased to be joined by Dr. Yaroslav Lisovnik, CEO and founder of BRICS Plus Analytics. Great to have you. Well, President Putin's visit comes, as I said, you know, at a symbolic moment, you know, 30 years of comprehensive strategic partnership of coordination and also 25 years of a treaty of a good neighborliness and friendly cooperation between the two countries. We know that bilateral trade has grown significantly over the past decade, though it also faced some pressure in 2025 before rebounding in early 2026 this year. How do you assess the current state of China-Russia economic and trade work here?
9: Well, clearly, the trade relations between China and Russia are at a very positive stage, at an upswing, I would say, in terms of the phase of their development. We're seeing that throughout the past years, both countries have set increasingly ambitious targets for bilateral trade. And there was a time some years ago when $200 billion in mutual turnover was deemed as something that was hard to attain. Well, now this level is well surpassed. And we're seeing that in the past several years, the level of bilateral trade was well above that level. And now is the time perhaps to set even more ambitious targets further. Currently, the Russia-China trade is the largest trade turnover amongst BRICS countries. And we're seeing that even despite the moderate slip that we saw in the trade turnover last year, now the trade turnover is coming back in even greater force and greater momentum. And the growth in the first quarter of 2026 was around 15%. And all of that, of course, all of that growth is despite the tremendous trade pressure exercised with regard to both China and Russia. And I would say overall the global economy, we're seeing tremendous protectionist headwinds. And despite that, the ability to forge ahead with these trade increases, I think, is a great achievement.
8: 10th China-Russia Expo in Harbin in northeast China has brought together more than 1,500 enterprises from both sides, including hundreds of Russian companies covering areas from agriculture and food products to technology, machinery and services. Russian Deputy Prime Minister Yuri Tratnev emphasized the importance of technology exchanges, you know, as a driver of development. Practical terms, you know, what kinds of technology cooperation between China and Russia are most promising? You know, there are people talking about the Russian algorithm, you know, together with the Chinese application, you know, sort of the idea of working together, even in the frontier of technologies, AI, artificial intelligence.
9: That's a great observation, because I think there's tremendous scope for strategic complementarity in the economic relations between Russia and China in various fields, but especially, I would say, in the digital sphere, in the sphere of artificial intelligence. This is, of course, the growth frontier right now. This is where a lot of the momentum, growth momentum is coming from for the global economy. This is where we see the greatest, I would say, edge, the greatest ferocity in terms of competition between the largest economies of the world. So clearly the economic cooperation between Russia and China complementing each other and using their comparative advantages to build greater strength, common strength on the international market in terms of the digital economy, artificial intelligence. This is something that is very promising. I think one of the strongest elements both for China and for Russia on the international arena is the quality of our human capital. We share the strength of our IT professionals. Some of the best IT professionals come from China and come from Russia. And so a synergy, a greater combination and complementarity in using these advantages and strengths on the international market would redound tremendously to our positions, competitive positions on the global arena. This is, of course, because AI and the digital economy, they have tremendous multiplier effects, synergy effects vis-a-vis other sectors of the economy. And so through productivity improvements, our AI cooperation would prove very important for our economic growth rates. But of course, this cooperation should not be constrained or focused just on AI. Of course, there are a lot of other sectors, including, I would say, transportation. I think transportation is very important. Energy, like I said before, is also crucial. And I think in the technology sphere, if we advance together, we can address both of our countries. We can address some of the global issues, some of the global challenges, such as energy security, food security in the agricultural sphere. Through technological advances, our countries can lead the process of dealing and meeting these global challenges.
8: Absolutely. Bringing the people together, in particular, the brightest minds from both countries. If you look at the number of students for exchange, for example, Chinese student enrollment in Russia is surging with over 56,000 Chinese students studying at Russian university. I mean, this growth is driven in particular by the launch of China-Russia Years of Education Framework 2026, designated as the Year of Education. Last year, actually, around this time, I was in Moscow, and I saw you know, how many young people are learning Chinese, showing interest to come to China, work and study. So this is really encouraging to see young people are coming together to learn each other and to share with each other. And ultimately, something bright, something miraculous will be produced in terms of all kinds of technologies.
9: Well, I think it's tremendously important. These relationships, long-term relationships between countries, they have to be built on trust. And trust doesn't come out of nowhere. It comes from people-to-people exchanges. And this is an area that is developing very intensively between our countries. And of course, visa-free travel is a major breakthrough in this respect. And empirical research in economic studies clearly shows that the lower visa restrictions are conducive, significantly conducive to greater FDI, to greater trade. Significant visa restrictions reduce mutual trade and FDI by up to 15% to 30%, according to some estimates. And so clearly, this is something that is important for our trade, for, I would say, not just the quantity, but also the quality, if you will, right? Mm-hmm. The people-to-people exchange is very important in terms of the bottom-up process of supporting our mutual cooperation, just like SME and enterprise development is important at the microeconomic level.
8: We know that Russian Far East has become an important frontier for the two countries' investment cooperation. I mean, how pivotal is Far East in driving this broader China-Russia cooperation here?
9: I think it's absolutely crucial, and I would say that increasingly we see that Russia is positioning the Far East as its key growth pole on the international stage. This is the part of Russia that is closest, if you look at the map, if you look at the international map, that is closest to China, which is one of the key engines of global economic growth. It is also closest to Southeast Asia, which is the region of the global economy that is showing the highest

0: I mean, one of the priority areas for regional development, but I would say this is the time now to exploit that potential and to develop, to exploit the factor of vicinity with China, with Asia, through which Russia can partake, can benefit from the very important developments that we see in this part of the global economy that are spearheaded by China.
1: What needs to be done probably by Russia, by China, and of course by other countries in Asia in order to make this region to become not just a, you know, a border economy, but also, you know, a genuine engine probably for long-term bilateral growth in the case of China and Russia?
0: I think a roadmap of micro-regional cooperation, so cooperation that is cross-border, cooperation between municipalities, neighboring municipalities, in terms of infrastructural connectivity, cross-border connectivity, this is something that I think would greatly facilitate the business contacts, not just for large companies. I think that has already developed to a significant degree. We need more of that interregional cooperation penetrating into the development of SMEs and SME development cooperation between the two countries. And of course, we need expos, we need platforms that are digital, digital economic cooperation that facilitates this greater cooperation at the regional level. I think also the measures that we mentioned with regard to tourism, those factors, of course, will also greatly facilitate this cross-border and regional cooperation in the Far East. So yes, I think a lot, like I said, a lot of the things that are being done already address some of these issues, including the need to boost regional cooperation and cross-border cooperation that is still, I think, well below potential. There's tremendous potential for it to grow in the coming years.
1: Now let's move beyond China and Russia. The concept of BRICS Plus, aiming to enhance economic integration between BRICS nations and other emerging economies. How do you look at the prospect of BRICS Plus? And in particular, you know, what kind of role can China and Russia, their economic integration, play in boosting the BRICS Plus concept?
0: Well, I think BRICS Plus as an initiative that was launched by China in 2017 already demonstrates the role of our economies, Russia and China, in expanding the outreach of BRICS to the global south. And of course, China pioneered this in terms of, you know, expanding the outreach in 2017. To a number of economies, not just in a certain region, concentrated in a certain region, but throughout the whole globe, in various regions of the global south. And of course, the key strength of the global south, it has the majority of the regions of the globe. And this is the strength that BRICS Plus can exploit by bringing not just individual economies, but whole regions, whole regional formations, regional integration arrangements into the framework of BRICS Plus. And we're seeing increasingly that this is something that is developing, that format of greater cooperation, of regional integration arrangements. Currently in the global economy, there is no platform for the cooperation amongst regional integration arrangements. And of course, China is now championing this process of developing some of the largest regional integration projects, like the Regional Comprehensive Economic Partnership. ASEAN is a very important player in this, and BRICS Plus could be an important platform through which ASEAN could become part of the BRICS Plus format. So I think a lot of hopes are set on China's chairmanship in BRICS that is coming next year. And certainly, as was the case before, invariably with China's presidency, BRICS Plus is going to shine and is going to BRICS is going to open its arms even more to the global community and to the global south.
1: Well, thank you, Doctor. Thank you for speaking with us. That's the end of our interview with Dr. Lisovlik. As China continues to develop A growing number of Western scholars and policymakers are calling for a reassessment of how the country is understood, urging a move beyond long-held stereotypes

0: and ideological bias. What's driving this shift? Is the West beginning to rethink its approach to China? To discuss this, I'll be joined by Jostein Haag, political economist and assistant professor at the University of Cambridge.
1: Thank you, Jostein. Thank you for accepting our interview. And you have drawn attention for being, you know, the intellectual professor who basically have been against this, what do you call it, anti-China biases in narratives, mostly from, we can say, the West. Mm. I mean, what's behind that thinking?
2: A couple of things. You know, first, in my work generally, and this is before I started working on China, I really pushed strongly against what I call sort of Western hegemonic anxiety. And, you know, there's this idea, I think, instilled in a lot of people and especially propagated in Western mainstream media that, you know, the wealthy countries in the West, you know, should be on top of their economic food chain. And that should be the status quo. And it's kind of accepted subconsciously. I wrote this piece, this essay called When Hegemony Masquerades as Common Sense, where I tried to get these views across. And I think China is really challenging that. China is emerging as, you know, an economic superpower, and it's doing it on its own terms. And that, you know, fundamentally challenges this idea of Western economic hegemony. So I think some of the anti-China sentiments we see in the West comes from China emerging strongly as an economic superpower on its own terms, not sort of vassalized by the West or allied to the West in any way. I think another element of the sort of the hesitation to align with China or the anti-China bias that we see in the West comes from China being a model that's very different politically. And that's really difficult for, I guess, people who live in Western liberal democracies to understand, is a model where there are no competitive elections at the national level. It's a model that's more authoritarian. And I think that's hard to grapple with. I think that's something that is often demonized. Now, I think there are pros and cons of this model, right? There's strong state power here, and that can bring some issues. At the same time, there's also strong state legitimacy in China. People are generally happy with the government, and I think in large part because the state has delivered on economic development, that is the case. So I try to especially get people in the West who just automatically demonize different political models to try and go inside and see, okay, why does this work in some ways? Why is it popular? In what ways does it have shortcomings?
1: I think mainly, you know, want to touch upon this economic issue here. You know, the first quarter numbers, they are out recently. You see the strong export, in particular in this high-end manufactured products, you know, high-tech products there. But of course, you know, inside China, you know, China is dealing with this, people miscall it like a vicious competition, you know, in different sectors. The government is trying to deal with that. Mm. But outside China, people call that, oh, there's overcapacity. That's why China is exporting so much. What, you know, economically, what does that mean? What's the definition of overcapacity?
2: It depends on who you ask. But I guess one way to understand it is when there is overproduction and when there is simply much more supply than demand. Mm-hmm. That's kind of the logical way to think about it. I have a twofold view on this, one relating to the use of the term internationally and one domestically. Mm-hmm. And internationally, I think this term is being weaponized a lot. So we often see headlines that sort of accuse China of flooding foreign markets with too many goods. Or if they don't accuse it, they sort of have a framing there that somewhat demonizes China for exporting too much or having industrial overcapacity abroad. I don't see evidence that there is sort of too much export in that sense. There's still high demand for Chinese exports, and we also see instances where Chinese exports are good for other countries. And maybe we can get you know, more into the nuances of that eventually. But I think especially it's important to remember when it comes to clean energy technology and China's role in the global south that Chinese exports are helping to some degree ensuring energy sovereignty. So I do think while China is outcompeting many countries and it's showing tremendous sort of competitive drive internationally, and you can make the case that China's competition or China's competitiveness is causing problems in terms of competing with China, That is a phrasing that I'm much more comfortable with than saying that China is unfairly flooding markets with foreign goods or that there is overcapacity.
1: Yeah, on that point, you know, you do hear this also like accusation, you know, saying China, you know, adopted this industrial policy, you know, like you should still remember like 2025 made in China, right? That was basically criticized from by Washington, saying that, oh, industrial policy, the government industrial policy in particular, that's not almost like an unacceptable. What is industrial policy? Why is it so controversial? I mean, should like a developing country like China, a developing country in Africa, in Asia, in Latin America, should they also have their own industrial policy so they can, say, get industrialized, so to overcome this so-called middle-income, you know, trap?
2: Well, at the very basic level, when we talk about industrial policy, we're talking about state intervention with the purpose of transforming the economy, often towards more manufacturing or more productive sectors so that you can, you know, achieve more productivity growth, economic development, and so on. But it is about the state intervening. When it comes to accusing China or other developing countries of unfairly using industrial policy, I have zero sympathy for that. All nations in the world have actively used industrial policy to catch up or to develop. So, for example, the United States actively used industrial policy in the 1800s to catch up with Great Britain. Mm-hmm. They have some of the founding thinkers behind the whole idea of industrial policy come from the United States from that time period. Alexander Hamilton, one of the founding fathers of the United States, being a central scholar behind the idea of using industrial policy, using state measures, state intervention, protectionism, and so on. It's very clear that the accusations that China is sort of unfairly using, I don't know, subsidies comes from the simple fact that China is now competing with the West directly. There was no complaints about China using industrial policy as long as they were producing the low value goods and low quality goods. So this is something that I want to be very clear about, that all sovereign states should have the right to use industrial policy to support their industries.
1: Okay, to wrap up, of course, you know, now you are increasingly, let's say, focused more on more in terms of development economy, global economy. What do you would say, you know, for a lot of people overseas, you know, they have this question, like, oh, what does China want? You know, say in the U.S., people would say, oh, there's a concern, oh, China is going to replace us. You know, China is going to become number one. So people are very much concerned about, you know, whatever development in China, you know, people tend to view that, I mean, somehow negatively. You know, oh, it's a challenge to us, it's a threat to us. What does China want?
2: You know, there's an interesting academic article that's gotten a lot of attention that has that exact title. It's called What Does China Want? Uh-huh. And it looks specifically at this question, and it finds, based on text-based analysis of thousands of articles and hundreds of speeches, that actually China does not have the desire to replace the U.S. as a hegemonic power, and that they do not have the same imperialist ambitions that the U.S. has had. And I think that's undeniable when you look at, say, the number of military interventions or the number of coups that the U.S. has led across the world. It's very clearly been an imperialist power in the post-World War II era, and even to some degree before that. But I think it's important to go a bit into the complexity here. So this article highlights that, you know, China does have geopolitical strategy within its region. It has a view on, for example, which direction Taiwan province of China goes in the next few years. And this is, you know, a very important topic to follow. So whereas China has very clear, I think, strategies within its region, it does not have these ambitions of, say, undermining sovereignty or military strikes in other countries. You know, being here in China, I've noticed that there are a lot of subjects of disagreement among people on, you know, overcapacity, on, you know, how many people here are poor or precarious jobs and unemployment, on issues of censorship. People have different views. There's one thing where I've noticed there is quite strong agreement, and that is that China is, for the most part, a peaceful nation that works towards multilateralism. And I think it's important that more people around the world actually realize this. And the record here is pretty clear. China has not China has not intervened militarily in another country since, I think, the late 1970s, something like that, which is very different from the record of the United States. So if we want, you know, to move towards a world with more multilateralism and with more peace and more respect for the sovereignty of nations and more respect for international law, I think it's good that China emerges as a superpower.
1: Thank you, Justin. Thank you, Justin. Thank you for joining us.
2: Thank you very much.
1: Nice talk.
2: Pleasure to see you.

0: From north to south, east to west, people in China are chasing their dreams and leaving their mark. 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
1: Ever wondered what's actually going on in Africa through the perspective of an African? 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What's the narrative of this relationship? Well, get a perspective with China-Africa Talk. 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